almost anywhere. Baptized in the old South River. Three times forward I've been blessed. Just another young hillbilly.

0: long before the road ran through. Dreams are free, not much else is. What else can a poor boy do? 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What else can a poor boy do?
1: I sang the song, Mack Wiseman and John Prine, here on Statewide SDPB. Hank Williams in there, and Colter Wall with 1800 Miles. Matt Wiesner here with you tonight. Thanks for tuning in for On Record. 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Courtney Marie Andrews, Eric Bibb, and next, Molly Tuttle, The Highway Knows on SDPB.

Courtney Marie Andrews calls that an ode to all the artists, outsiders, and the shy loved ones you want to see shine. Cons and clowns. Also, Chris Stapleton and the Steel Drivers and Molly Tuttle on STPB. This is On Record with Allison Brown and Steve Martin and Jackson Browne.

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1: Rubber Band Band, Mumford & Sons with Hozier. Greg Brown, Late Night Radio. And Allison Brown, Steve Martin, and Jackson Brown here on SDPB. This is On Record with Eric Bibb. Some songs got complicated melodies. This one don't.

Creakers with Tennessee. Also, Jade Bird and Eric Bibb here on STPB. This is On Record. Time for a few more tonight. Here's Jason Isbell and his acoustic album, Foxes in the Snow, here on South Dakota Public Broadcasting.

legendary songwriters. They met as they were both teaching at Rodney Crowell's songwriting camp. Joe Henry and Mike Reed, Life and Time. Also, Warren Zevon and Jason Isbell wrapping up On Record for this weekend. My friends, thanks for being here. Be well. I'll talk to you next weekend.

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When Ray Charles recorded I Cried For You in 1964, the song was over 40 years old. The arrangement by Sid Feller from the Ray Charles album Sweet and Sour Tears. I Cried For You, originally introduced by the Abe Lyman Orchestra in 1923. This is Jazz Nightly on SDPB Radio. Good evening. I'm Carl Gerke. I'm with you from the Janet and Dion Kaler studio in Sioux Falls. And we're a few days into a new year, 2023, and we'll celebrate by going back a century, and we'll hear some timeless songs first written and published in 1923, including some of the popular songs of the day, like I Cried For You. And some of the songs we'll hear, like I Cried For You, have transcended their age, others permanently fixed to the popular culture of the Roaring Twenties. One of the most popular artists of the 1920s, bandleader Paul Whiteman. And in 1923, one of his hit songs was a waltz written by his band's arranger, Ferdy Groffay, and it's called Wonderful One. And this song has become something of a jazz standard, and this is a recording from a few years back from a tenor saxophonist from St. Louis, Dan Block. But instead of playing this like a waltz, he swings the number, and we'll hear his brother Rob Block playing guitar, Tadataka Uno on piano, Neil Kane on bass, and Aaron Kimmel drums.

Pianist Butch Thompson and his trio, and a song from the 1920s that's one of those songs that just evokes that time period, very much stuck in its time. The Charleston, written by James P. Johnson, a composer and early leader of the Stride Piano School of Jazz. He said he first heard that Charleston beat from Charleston dock workers. And even if the song is stuck in the roaring 20s, that beat and the driving rhythm actually had a big influence and impact on the development of jazz. The song through the years has been used to evoke the 1920s. Most famously, I think, in the 1946 movie, It's a Wonderful Life. Think of that scene with Jimmy Stewart and Donna Reed dancing the Charleston in a special Charleston contest in a high school and the dance floor, and then it opens up and they fall into the pool. The Charleston music, composed and published in 1923 by James P. Johnson. We heard another song from 1923, a big hit for the Isham Jones Orchestra, Who's Sorry Now? That was Ella Fitzgerald with pianist Paul Smith, and the song was later revived in 1957 by Connie Francis, and maybe that's the best-known version of Who's Sorry Now. Another big hit from 1923 from the Paul Whiteman Orchestra, Wonderful One, written by Ferdy Groffay as a waltz. There we heard it swung by St. Louis saxophonist Dan Block, featuring his brother Rob Block on guitar, Neil Kane on bass, Aaron Kimmel on drums, and Tadatika Uno on piano. This is Jazz Nightly on SDPB Radio, and this hour of the program, we're celebrating the arrival of a new year by going back a century and hearing some timeless songs, first written and published in 1923. Next, we'll hear an actual recording from 1923 to give you an idea of what jazz sounded like at this time. And it's a recording acoustically. This is back when it was acoustic recordings before the electronic process. So this is actually only gives you a little bit of a fading image of what jazz sounded like. But this is as close as we have to actually hearing these great musicians during their heyday. This is King Oliver's Creole Jazz Band from 1923, a group from New Orleans that came to Chicago and helped spread the word of jazz. And this features King Oliver on cornet with his young protege, Louis Armstrong. And this recording of Chimes Blues features the very first recorded solo from Louis Armstrong. And you can hear that already his playing sounds modern compared with what the other musicians are doing here. And they're all great musicians of their day, including Johnny Dodds on clarinet and Baby Dodds drums, and Louis Armstrong's future wife, Lil Hardin, on piano.

One of the most historically significant jazz recordings made a century ago in April of 1923, King Oliver's Creole Jazz Band featuring the first recorded cornet solo from Louis Armstrong, Chimes Blues. This is Jazz Nightly on SDPB Radio, and we're celebrating the new year by going back a century and hearing some timeless songs first written and published in 1923. Coming up, we'll hear New Orleans pianist Henry Butler, Frank Sinatra, as well as organist Reuben Wilson. Stay tuned.

On our street, whose name is Mr. Pete. And he keeps good things to eat, but you should hear him speak. When you ask him anything, he never answers no.

Him, he wrote home to say, send Pasquale, Nick, and Jim, I need help right away. When he got them in the store, there was fun, you bet. Someone asked for bananas, and then the whole quartet.

In 1923, a musician and band leader by the name of Frank Silver had a little band that was playing at a Long Island hotel. And as he walked to and from the hotel, he stopped at a fruit stand that was owned by a Greek shopkeeper who began every sentence with yes. And Frank Silver was inspired to come up with a song, Yes, We Have No Bananas. And according to legend, the title was inspired by a worldwide crash in the banana crop caused by Panama disease. And the song became a big hit in 1923. That was a much later recording from 1949 from trumpeter and vocalist Louis Prima, giving the song more of an Italian take. Louis Prima and a classic song from 1923. This is Jazz Nightly on SDPB Radio, and we're celebrating the new year by listening to some songs first written and published in 1923. Some of the songs transcend their time. Others, like that one, permanently fixed to the popular culture of the Roaring Twenties. Well, that song is a novelty. This next composition is one of the most significant jazz compositions of the 1920s from Jelly Roll Morton, King Porter Stomp. And this was published in 1923, but was probably written long before. And King Porter Stomp, Morton said, used the word stomp, but he called the song a stomp, but said that he didn't know what this, what that term meant. There were a lot of songs back then that were stomps. He just said that there wasn't really any meaning to it, just that people would stomp their feet. And the song was named for a pianist by the name of Porter King from Florida. And the song itself became much more important about a dozen years later, as even though it was kind of an old-fashioned song. This was a tune that was a big hit during the swing era and even launched the swing era, according to many of the contemporary reports, with Benny Goodman's performance at the Palomar Ballroom in Los Angeles in 1935, a significant moment that launched the whole swing era. This is a recording from a few years ago from the late New Orleans pianist Henry Butler with Stephen Bernstein and the Hot Nine. And here, the musicians are very much rooted in the sounds of the 1920s, but they update it for contemporary times. Henry Butler, Stephen Bernstein and the Hot Nine, and Jelly Roll Morton's King Porter Stomp.

Nobody Knows You When You're Down and Out, written in 1923 by pianist Jimmy Cox, although it was later in the decade that the tune was first recorded and made popular by people like Bessie Smith. That was a recording from organist Reuben Wilson, with Melvin Butler on tenor sax, Grant Green Jr. on guitar, and Bernard Purdy on drums. Swinging Down the Lane was a hit tune in 1923, written by popular band leader Isham Jones, one of the earliest songs featuring swing in the title. The whole concept of swing and jazz and music was still a decade plus away. The swing era not really starting until the mid-1930s. That was a version from Frank Sinatra, track from the classic album Songs for Swingin' Lovers, featuring a little bit of Harry Sweet's Edison on muted trumpet. And we heard Henry Butler with Stephen Bernstein and the Hot Nine with the pianist version of a tune.

0: published, but probably written years earlier. First published in 1923 by Jelly Roll Morton, King Porter Stomp. And speaking of swing, that was one of the songs that launched the swing era with a Fletcher Henderson arrangement performed by the Benny Goodman Orchestra in 1935. This is Jazz Nightly on SDPB Radio. And this hour of the program, we're welcoming the new year of 2023 by going back a century for songs first written and published in 1923. One of the most influential jazz bands of the early 1920s, the New Orleans Rhythm Kings, a group that included New Orleans and Chicago musicians. This was a white band influenced by King Oliver and the other African-American musicians from New Orleans. And the group produced a number of tunes that have gone on to become a standard part of the jazz repertoire, particularly bands playing the Dixieland sound of the music. But interestingly enough, this song, Tin Roof Blues, from the New Orleans Rhythm Kings, didn't really become a jazz standard until the 1950s and 1960s. This is Louis Armstrong, who in 1923, as we heard, was playing with King Oliver and the Creole Jazz Band, recording his first solo on Chimes Blues, which we heard a few minutes back. This is a recording of Tin Roof Blues from the 1950s with the Louis Armstrong All-Stars, Trummy Young on trombone, Barney Bigard on clarinet, Billy Kyle at the piano, Arvell Shaw on bass, and Barrett Deems drums.
1: Little Tin Roof Blues. That about-

song first written and recorded in 1923 by the New Orleans Rhythm Kings. Tin Roof Blues, that a recording from a few decades later in the 1950s from the Louis Armstrong All-Stars with Barney Bigard on clarinet, Trummy Young on trombone, Barrett Deems on drums, Billy Kyle on piano with Arvell Shaw on bass. And there's a sampling of some songs from the year 1923, and these are songs that have found a life way beyond their time of the 1920s. And if you dig through old boxes of 78s from the 1920s, you find many, many long-forgotten, silly songs. But a few have endured for more than a century and will likely still be around for 100 years more at least. I'm Carl Gerke, and this is Jazz Nightly on SDPB Radio. Good evening.

0: This has been a rebroadcast of Jazz Nightly Extra. We're honoring SDPB Jazz Nightly host Carl Gerke by re-airing episodes of JN Extra for the foreseeable future. In the wake of his passing and our grief, SDPB is determining the best way to continue serving the South Dakota jazz community. I hope you enjoyed Carl in his element, sharing his love for and knowledge of jazz.
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3: Earl Hines was a flashy, virtuoso pianist filled with boundless energy. He was a musical giant considered the father of modern jazz piano. But Hines liked to refer to himself as a band pianist. And for two decades, he led a Chicago-based big band, his piano sparking its hard-driving swing. I'm Carl Gerke, and this is Big Band Spotlight. Today, we'll hear some of the spirited recordings Hines made with his orchestra at its peak during the swing era.

Pianist Earl Hines and his orchestra from early 1940 in a record called Number 19, which was essentially a collection of riffs featuring an open and closing alto sax solo by George Dixon, who also played trumpet in the band. Along with Hines, the other soloists included Alvin Burroughs drums, Bob Crowder tenor sax, and Walter Fuller trumpet. Hello and welcome to Big Band Spotlight. I'm Carl Gerke. Earl Hines is one of the giants of jazz. He transformed jazz piano from the earlier ragtime and stride styles. His playing was looser, often breaking up or implying rhythms in his left hand while spinning out dazzling melodic runs with his right. Hines is considered the father of modern jazz piano, setting the stage for Art Tatum, Bud Powell, Oscar Peterson, and so many others. But for nearly 20 years, Hines was a band pianist, leading an exciting orchestra that possessed a solid rocking swing that few other bands had. And today on the program, we'll hear some of the outstanding big band records Hines made during the peak of the swing era from 1939 to 1942. Earl Hines grew up near Pittsburgh, Pennsylvania, but made his name in Chicago. He moved there in 1925 at the age of 22. It was there he met Louis Armstrong, and the two began playing and recording together. And in 1928, Hines recorded with Armstrong's legendary Hot Five, and also recorded his landmark duet with Armstrong called Weather.

Near the end of that year, Hines was given the opportunity to lead his own orchestra at the new Grand Terrace Cafe in Chicago. The new Earl Hines Orchestra only made a handful of sides before the Wall Street crash, and 3 years went by before the group was back in the studio. But then, with new arranger Jimmy Mundy, Hines and his band were creating sounds that a few years later would launch the swing era, when those very same arrangements were played by Benny Goodman.

Following the mid-30s peak, the band went into something of a slump. However, things had turned around by the summer of 39 when the group started recording for the Bluebird label. Here's one of the sides from the band's inaugural Bluebird session in July of 1939, G.T. Stomp. And this was written to accompany Dancers for a review at the Grand Terrace Cafe. Earl Hines charges in with an opening piano solo. Alvin Burrows is on drums. Ed Sims muted trumpet. And Walter Fuller open trumpet.

From July of 1939, pianist Earl Hines and his orchestra with Grand Terrace Shuffle. The trombonist was John Ewing, and arranger Bud Johnson was heard on tenor sax. And from the same date, we heard G.T. Stomp, and both of those were written to accompany the chorus girls dancing in reviews at the Grand Terrace Cafe, the band's home for nearly a dozen years. According to jazz writer Stanley Dance, Earl Hines and the Grand Terrace were to Chicago what Duke Ellington and the Cotton Club were to New York, but fierier. Like the Cotton Club, the Grand Terrace Cafe was run by gangsters, and in this case, Al Capone. And Hines recalled Capone in the early days telling him and his musicians that they'd be protected as long as they heard nothing, saw nothing, and said nothing. Although somewhat isolated in Chicago, the Hines Band was heard coast to coast in radio broadcasts from the Grand Terrace. And one of those listening regularly was a youngster named Nat Cole, who, when the radio blew a tube, would sneak out of his family's apartment in Chicago and run several blocks to the Grand Terrace and stand outside and listen to Hines live. From the fall of 1939, here's the Earl Hines Orchestra and another Bud Johnson arrangement, this one called Riff Medley. And listen closely to the first chorus, and you'll hear one of Earl Hines' famous piano devices, right-hand octave doubling, that allows him to cut through the ensemble. Walter Fuller is the trumpet soloist, and Leroy Harris is on alto sax.

That was A Charging Number, written by tenor saxophonist Bud Johnson, based on the I Got Rhythm Changes. That was called XYZ. Along with Earl Hines at the piano, there were solos by alto saxophonist Leroy Harris, trumpeter Walter Fuller, and trombonist John Ewing. Quinn Wilson was on bass and Alvin Burroughs drums. And that record came from the fall of 1939, as did Riff Medley, also composed and arranged by Bud Johnson, who served as the Hines Orchestra's music director. Even though Earl Hines wasn't an arranger and composer, and his band's musical style was set by others like arrangers Bud Johnson and Jimmy Mundy, he was the one responsible for the band's rhythmic energy and lively spirit. It was his piano that sparked the band, driving the beat and shaping the overall phrasing. Even though he'd been leading a band for a dozen years by this time, Earl Hines never had a hit record until he latched onto the boogie-woogie craze with his 1940 recording of Boogie Woogie on St. Louis Blues. Hines said the arrangement developed when he was playing some solo piano at the Oriental Theater in Chicago, and after a couple of numbers, the audience was applauding wildly, and he didn't know what to do next, so he just started playing a bass pattern in his left hand. And then he thought he should play something everyone was familiar with, so he started playing St. Louis Blues. The record features a few shouts from trumpeter and reed man George Dixon, and about halfway through the record, Hines plays a chorus-long right-hand octave tremolo, and this is a very difficult trick to master and requires a lot of hand and finger strength. But a chorus-long tremolo was nothing for Hines. British jazz writer Brian Priestley witnessed a 1966 BBC TV recording in which Hines played a tremolo for around 7 minutes.

That was a 1940 version of the Earle Hines Orchestra's theme song, Deep Forest. Bob Crowder was on tenor sax, Ed Sims trumpet, and Omer Simeon clarinet. And from the same session, we heard Hines' big hit record, Boogie Woogie on St. Louis Blues. This is Big Band Spotlight from South Dakota Public Broadcasting. I'm Carl Gerke. Earle Hines was one of the giants of jazz piano. He possessed an unbelievably virtuosic technique and a fertile imagination. He also had a boundless energy, and his piano sparked his big band, which had a strong rhythmic drive and lively spirit that few others could match. And today we're hearing some recordings made by the Hines Orchestra during the peak of the swing era from 1939 to 1942. The success of Boogie Woogie on St. Louis Blues led Hines to break with the management of the Grand Terrace in Chicago, which had essentially controlled Hines for the past dozen years and didn't really pay him all that much. The Grand Terrace sued for breach of contract. The case was eventually thrown out, but not before Hines disbanded and contemplated an offer by Benny Goodman to join his band. But Hines turned Goodman down and instead, with the encouragement and help of arranger Bud Johnson, formed a new band. Here's the first side waxed by the new Hines Orchestra, Easy Rhythm, arranged by Jimmy Mundy. Franz Jackson takes the tenor sax solo. Hines is only heard in the ensemble passage following Jackson's solo.

A quote from Liszt's Second Hungarian Rhapsody provided the basis for that Earl Hines recording, Coming in Home, written by tenor saxophonist Franz Jackson, that also featured another Jackson, Pee-wee Jackson, on trumpet. Hines took a 30-bar solo. And from the same 1940 session, we heard a Jimmy Mundy arrangement called Easy Rhythm. About a year earlier, Hines hired Billy Eckstein as his band's male vocalist, and Eckstein stuck with Hines after the falling out with the Grand Terrace, and Eckstein helped encourage the pianist to reform the band. During the session that produced Easy Rhythm and Coming in Home, Bluebird wanted Eckstein to record a blues with the band, so Hines had Eckstein write some lyrics while Bud Johnson worked out a head arrangement with the band. The result was Jelly Jelly, which became a big hit and established Billy Eckstein as a major singing talent. Scoops Carey takes the alto solo before Eckstein's vocal. He's backed by guitarist Hurley Ramey. Bud Johnson plays the wailing clarinet in the final chorus, but since he hadn't had time to warm up, he's a bit out of tune.

That was a bouncy instrumental arranged by Jimmy Mundy and recorded by pianist Earl Hines Orchestra in April of 1941. Up Jumped the Devil, that featured the band's new young drummer, Rudy Traylor. Franz Jackson was on tenor sax. And from December of 1940, we heard Billy Eckstein in the Earl Hines Orchestra and a big hit, Jelly Jelly. Among the pianists who idolized Earl Hines was 18-year-old Mel Powell, who was arranging and composing for Benny Goodman. He wrote a tribute to Hines titled The Earl, and Powell recorded it with the Goodman Band in September of 41. Hines tackled the composition with his band a couple months later. The Earl Hines version is quite a bit different from the Goodman recording, obviously because the Earl himself is playing, but also because Powell's arrangement was adapted to better fit the Hines Orchestra.

Pianist Earl Hines and his orchestra from October of 1941, and a charging instrumental titled The Father Jumps. Near the end, the saxophones quoted a bit of Duke Ellington's Merry-Go-Round. George Dixon was on baritone sax, Pee Wee Jackson trumpet, and Franz Jackson tenor sax. That was Rudy Traylor on the drums. Father, or Fatha, was Earl Hines' nickname, bestowed upon him by a radio announcer that made him royalty along with Duke Ellington and Count Basie, but he didn't really need the nickname since he already was an Earl. And from November of 1941, we heard the Earl, Mel Powell's tribute to his musical idol. It was the first record Hines made with his big band since Boogie Woogie on St. Louis Blues that strongly featured his piano. Billy Eckstein recorded about a dozen sides during his 3 years with the Hines Orchestra. From the same session that produced The Earl, here is The Jitney Man. The title refers to the driver of an unlicensed taxi cab.

From March of 1942, that was the Earl Hines Orchestra, and a record called Second Balcony Jump. The title allegedly refers to the overly enthusiastic reaction by an audience member at the Apollo Theater, apparently jumping off of the balcony. The soloists were Bud Johnson, tenor sax, trumpeter Shorty McConnell, and Earl Hines was at the piano. And from November of 41, a few weeks before Pearl Harbor, we heard Billy Eckstine's vocals on The Jitney Man. Both of those arrangements were by Jerry Valentine, who was one of the Hines sidemen who jumped to join Eckstine when he formed his own big band in 1944. Those March 1942 sides were the last records Hines made with his big band for 3 years. The Musicians Union recording band kept bands out of the studios until the major labels agreed to the union's demands. And this was very unfortunate because in 1943, the Hines Orchestra included Dizzy Gillespie, Charlie Parker, and other young bebop musicians, as well as singer Sarah Vaughan. And by the time Hines was able to make records again, they were all gone, many of them part of the mass exodus to Billy Eckstine's new modern bop-influenced big band. The sounds of bop were gone from the Hines Orchestra when the band finally returned to the studio in January of 1945. But those sides weren't released by Bluebird at the time, and Hines made just a few more records for a couple of small labels before breaking up his big band in 1947. After that, he teamed up with his old friend Louis Armstrong, who had recently dumped his big band and formed a small combo. Although Hines played with Armstrong's All-Stars for 3 years, the two men didn't get along anymore. After nearly 20 years leading his own band, Hines must have been rankled to be stuck in the role of a sideman, and Armstrong complained that Hines' playing was too flashy and didn't give the soloist the proper backing. And although he continued to play after leaving Armstrong, Hines slipped into obscurity in the 1950s and was considering retirement when he accepted an invitation in 1964 to play a few solo recitals in New York City. Those recitals launched a career renaissance for Hines that lasted the rest of his life. He recorded prolifically and toured the world. He played solo at Duke Ellington's funeral. He played twice in the White House. He played for the President of France and for the Pope. Hines said, "Usually they give people credit when they're dead. I got my flowers while I was living." Hines played his last show in San Francisco just a few days before he died in April of 1983. And that's it for this edition of Big Band Spotlight on South Dakota Public Broadcasting. I'm Carl Gerke. Till next time, keep swinging.

0: 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SDPB is honoring our friend and colleague, Carl Gerke, by airing rebroadcasts of this series that he started in 1991. We're re-airing episodes for the foreseeable future as we figure out the best way to continue serving the South Dakota jazz community. I hope you enjoyed one of Carl's first loves, the music of Big Band.
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3: Coming up on The Arts Hour with me, Nikki Beatty, American actors Amy Adams and Patrick Wilson talk about starring in Cape Fear, the TV series. French auteur François Ozon on his film version of Albert Camus' The Stranger. And we hear from singing legend Chaka Khan.
4: I knew why I was on this earth. That's what God gave me, along with the whole spiel, because he said, you're down here, I'm sending you down to sing and to say something. You know what I'm saying? I'm still at it.
3: Also on the show, U.S. author Siri Hustvedt talks about the writing she's done since losing her husband, the novelist Paul Auster. You'll hear my interview with a new voice in Indian cinema, Rohan Karnewari. He talks about his groundbreaking new film, Cactus Pears. And there's music from Australian Ghanaian rapper Genesis Owusu. All that and more coming up on The Arts Hour.
5: Live from NPR News, I'm Dale Willman. President Trump will head to Turkey this week for this year's NATO summit. Many members of NATO are anxious about the changing alliance role of the U.S. Trump has pulled some U.S. troops from Europe and has demanded for some time that Europe countries pay more of a share for the cost of NATO. David Kattler is a senior fellow at the Center for European Policy Analysis. He says the conversation in Turkey will include a spending discussion.
6: The Trump administration in the president's first term and now in his second term has actually played a pretty significant role in attracting other nations' attention to the spending level and getting that agreement, not just to reach the 2% from the Wales commitment for some years ago, but also to the 5% commitment that came out of the Hague summit. But what's most important now moving forward, that the spending is rising, is actually translating the spending into real military capability. And I think that's one of the things that this summit is going to focus on.
5: Police in Memphis say National Guard troops fired their weapons in the early morning hours today, killing a man who was armed with a handgun. As NPR's Joel Rose reports, the incident is now under investigation.
7: Police say officers were responding to calls of shots fired in downtown Memphis just before 4 a.m. local time when they saw, quote, an armed male carrying a handgun. The man, identified by the Tennessee Bureau of Investigation as 20-year-old Tyron Johnson, fled on foot, pursued by Memphis police officers, along with Tennessee National Guard soldiers who are assigned to the area. What happened next is unclear. The TBI says, quote, the situation escalated, unquote, for reasons that are still under investigation. Memphis police said the man turned toward the National Guard members with his weapon before they fired and struck him. Johnson was pronounced dead at the scene. No law enforcement officers were injured. Joel Rose, NPR News.
5: The Equal Employment Opportunity Commission has now formally rescinded a decades-old guidance. That guidance allowed employers to take affirmative action to fight discrimination. As NPR's Andrea Hsu reports, the Trump administration says the guidance was inconsistent with federal law.
8: Back in 1979, the EEOC told employers they could lawfully take temporary steps to address race or sex-based imbalances in their workforce. It was a green light to create things like mentoring programs for women and hiring targets for minority candidates. But now under President Trump, the agency has reversed course. Agency Chair Andrea Lucas has argued that federal civil rights laws apply equally to all workers and that programs aimed at helping black or female workers are not okay because they exclude white people and men. The lone Democrat on the commission, Kalpana Kotagal, called the move to rescind the guidance yet another attack on civil rights protections. Andrea Hsu, NPR News.
5: President Trump this weekend pardoned 11 people, including a former business partner of Washington lobbyist Jack Abramoff. You're listening to NPR News. Britain's National Health Service is banking on artificial intelligence to cut patients' waiting times and doctors' workloads. Vicky Barker has a report.
3: For more than 41 million Brits with smartphones, the NHS app is their first port of call when making an appointment or ordering a prescription refill. Over the next 12 months, some 200,000 users will also get access to a new AI triage tool, which will ask a series of questions to direct them to the appropriate services. It will be available to all app users by mid-2028. An early trial showed it cut the number of patients sitting on hold by some 30%. The NHS is also rolling out AI transcription tools after a major study found that freeing doctors from writing up their notes allowed them to spend nearly a quarter more of their time with patients. For NPR News, I'm Vicky Barker in London.
5: A Delta Airlines flight reported Saturday night that it was hit by a firework. The plane was preparing to land at Chicago's Midway Airport when the strike occurred. The pilot described the incident as a big bang. The plane landed safely, and Delta says none of the 52 passengers or six crew members were injured. Erling Haaland headed in the goal ahead goal in the 80th minute and scored again before the end of regulation time as Norway beat Brazil in the World Cup quarterfinals 2-1. Haaland has now tied Lionel Messi and Kylian Mbappe for the most goals in the tournament with 7. It's the first round of 16 exit for Brazil since 1990. One game is still underway. England is leading Mexico 3-2 in the final minutes. I'm Dale Willman, NPR News.
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3: Hello and welcome to the Arts Hour from the BBC World Service. I'm Nikki Beattie, bringing you a star-studded lineup of global guests and some cultural companionship with the very best arts and culture conversation from across the BBC and beyond. Coming up, American actors Amy Adams and Patrick Wilson take on Cape Fear, now a TV series. French auteur François Ozon on his film version of Albert Camus' The Stranger. And we hear from singing legend Chaka Khan. Also on the show, you'll hear my interview with a new voice from Indian cinema, Rohan Kanewade. He'll be talking about his groundbreaking new film, Cactus Pears. And joining us for this continent and genre-hopping joyride across the arts world is this week's cultural critic, Arifa Akbar. Before we go any further, Arifa, do you have a cultural highlight that you want to recommend to the world?
14: Yes, I do. I got a German friend from Berlin gave me a book of short stories by Heinrich von Kleist. I'd never heard of him, Prussian from the 18th century. Then, coincidentally, I was sent to review a play called Michael Kohlhaas. And this play was originally a short story by Heinrich von Kleist.
3: Oh.
14: It was fantastic. It had Arenze Kenne. It was directed by the Italian-Palestinian director Omar Illyrian. And it's basically about a man, a horse seller, who has two of his finest stallions stolen right under his nose by a nobleman. And rather than let it go, this horse salesman pursues and pursues and goes every which way at the system, from the legal courtrooms to whatever else, to get justice, to get his two horses back. And it leads him to rack and ruin, yet he will not stop. And you could think he's a zealot and completely, you know, misguided. But actually, you know, it's a metaphor about protest towards injustice, and however small it is, just taking it on. And I feel that that message is so, so relevant to now, and it really resonated with me.
3: So remind us what the title of the short story collection is.
14: The Marquis of O and Other Stories.
3: Very interesting. Arifa, thank you. First then, there have been two Cape Fear movies adapted from the original book, the 1962 version starring Robert Mitchum as the violent sociopath and recently released ex-convict Max Cady. Then in 1991, Martin Scorsese remade the film with Robert De Niro playing Max Cady. It's now a 10-part Apple TV series with Javier Bardem as Max.
15: I had a good life once too. Are you afraid of me?
16: Why would I be afraid of you?
3: Two of the series stars, Amy Adams and Patrick Wilson, who play the couple terrorised by Javier Bardem's character, spoke to the BBC's Roman Kemp, who asked them how this version varies from the films.
17: We really felt like we were adding to the legacy versus feeling like we were trying to recreate something. Mm-hmm. And the characters are much different. And Amy's character, Anna, is the defense lawyer, so she's really done sort of a gender swap from the Scorsese film.
18: Yeah. Mm-hmm.
17: My character's a prosecuting attorney, so it's already... And what you can tell over 10 episodes of the story is, you know, you really get to go into different family members, different friends, different storylines, different tensions, so it's a lot.
18: And look, the casting is brilliant alongside yourself. I mean, back in the past, we've seen Max Cady in different forms, Robert Mitchum and De Niro, but now Javier Bardem.
19: Yeah.
18: Amy, how was he?
19: He's amazing. He's terrifying on screen when you're watching him, and yet charming and gregarious and joyful off screen. But he gets to bring all of that sort of charm and attractiveness to Max Cady, which I think makes it really fun to watch.
17: For sure.
19: Yeah.
18: Amy, on this, the execs, big hitters, Scorsese and Steven Spielberg.
19: Filmer,
18: I mean, you've worked with Steven Spielberg before in Catch Me If You Can, but was it nerve-wracking having them, you know, involved in this project as well?
19: Yeah, I mean, in a great way, because it really drives you, knowing that they're sort of watching at all times and seeing the rushes and giving their feedback. And then we also had this great experience during the table read where they wheeled in what can only be described as the largest, huge television. And on it was Martin Scorsese's face. And he was there to, like, cheer us on and listen to us and... Yeah, I sweat a lot.
17: They're both such massive supporters of the project, too, because it was one of the few where they collaborated together. So it obviously meant so much to them, and it means so much to us because they're the two titans of the industry.
19: Yeah.
20: And, of course, we've all been given advice along the way, haven't we? Sure. What one piece of advice, Amy, has stayed with you career-wise?
19: I've been lucky enough to work with a lot of really amazing people, but early on I was working on Enchanted, and Susan Sarandon said, you can have it all, but you can't have it all at the same time.
21: Amen.
19: And it just really helped me put it into perspective about where to focus my time and energy, when to do that, and it just helped me kind of be a little bit more gentle on myself.
18: Nice. Patrick, there was another big star that played a big role in your career.
17: I was 2 weeks in and living in New York, just graduated from acting school, and I ran into Tom Hanks. I pursued him, let's be honest, at the theater. And he was very kind to me and my friends. He had just won his second Oscar. I mean, this was a while ago. And he said, persevere. And I took that to heart. It's like, okay, thank you. I appreciate it. And then 10 years later, I was starring in a show on Broadway, and I heard he was in the audience. And I got word to him. I had this photo of him. And I just felt like 10 years later, he told me to persevere, full circle. And he signed a picture, said to Patrick, persevere. And I still have
18: Lovely.
17: It.
18: Lovely.
3: Amy Adams and Patrick Wilson. Arifa Akbar, what are your thoughts on this TV version of the story so far?
14: It really does play with the story. As the interview states, I watched the 1991 film. I loved it. And I loved Robert De Niro as a sort of psychopathic, charming psychopath. And I found I couldn't really get to grips with this in the earlier episodes because of Javier Bardem. He was charming
3: and beautiful
14: and beautiful. And you know, Robert De Niro was charming and beautiful, but he always exuded menace. And I think Robert Mitchum did too in the 60s version. So here's something very different. And Cagey is, there is no outburst of violence for many episodes, whereas in the film, it's horror. It's melodrama.
0: But then this brings me to the point. 10 episodes of TV gives creators much more time to develop characters, their connections, their backstories. How do you feel about that?
14: If there's a film as perfect and as complete and whole and exquisite as Cape Fear, as far as I'm concerned, mm-hmm. why tamper with it? On the other hand,
0: yeah.
14: I think that Amy Adams is extraordinary in this. I think they reconceived and expanded the story in really interesting ways, morally. You know, there are a lot more moral questions being asked. And who is the villain here? You know, is it Cagey? Because you almost feel sorry for him. He's been described as a victim of a miscarriage of justice. And there's a lot of withholding the tension. So I'm in two minds. I think that the film is such a perfect tense melodrama and horror. Why wind it up and up and up, and why expand in such a way? But then we all love TV series, and I did want to know more, and
0: there
14: I did carry on watching.
0: Well, the two things can exist at the same time, can't they? Thank you, Arifa. You're listening to The Arts Hour from the BBC World Service. From a film turned into a TV series to a film turned into a play. Under the Shadow won a BAFTA for Iranian filmmaker Babak Anvari when it was released in 2016. We spoke to him here on The Arts Hour and were big fans of the film. A stage version has now been brought to London. Like the film, it's set amid the 1980s Iran-Iraq war and follows a woman who, having seen her husband conscripted into the army, feels increasingly isolated as bombs hit Tehran. Supernatural terror comes in the form of jinn, spirits who are part of Islamic and Arabic cultural traditions, and it explores the boundary between the rational and the irrational, and the question of whether to stay or leave. Its director, Nadia Latif, told the BBC's Anita Rani how these themes fed into the play.
21: All horror is really about somebody who doesn't believe in something growing to believe in something. The basic plot of nearly all horror films. And I think actually when somebody is cut off from the rest of their life, those ideas can take hold much, much faster because you're in a sort of chamber piece. And it was also quite, I grew up in a certain political state in Sudan. You know, I sort of know what it is to feel increasingly cut off from the world outside. And I think it's where ideas can sort of take hold very quickly.
22: Yeah, yeah. And it was a BAFTA-winning horror film. Why did you want to realise it on stage? Why horror?
21: I find horror incredibly democratic, actually. I think I watch a lot of horror films. I watch hundreds of horror films a year. But horror films are much better viewed together. They're not fun to watch on your own. And obviously theatre is like the great collective viewing experience. So the chance to try and scare, 300, 400 people a night collectively, and it doesn't care about how old you are, young, race, all those things. It's like, can I bring everyone together in a moment of really extreme empathy? And I think that the whole story requires that, right? You're stuck with this one character going through what she's going through. So the scares feel very simpatico with the kind of character experiences as well.
22: Yeah, I agree with you. Horror should never be watched alone or without a pillow. Bring your cushion. I think we should explain what jinn is.
21: Yeah, my grandmother explained to me when I was very small as if angels are good and devils are bad, then the jinn is something in between, in so much as there can be good jinn and there can be bad jinn, but they have their own will. And she explained it to me as they're why bad things happen to good people. And that's a really scary idea, right? Because we sort of believe in a binary universe where it's like, I'm a good person. Obviously, terrible things happen to good people all the time. You only have to look at the conflicts around the world at the moment or at any time in history to feel that. And I think that actually jinn being the embodiment of this like malevolent chaos. I would say that they say they're a good jinn, but I've never heard of jinn being good. They always seem to be up to nefarious things. But yes, it's a Middle Eastern and North African kind of cultural belief that sits alongside Islam, but is not exclusive to it. And we were all, I think, in amongst the company and the cast, we could all agree that we were all raised to be afraid of jinn.
22: Yeah. It's set in Tehran. There is bombardment. Does it seem more relevant than ever?
21: I think to certain people it will seem more easily relevant, but I think the real horror is that it has always been relevant. And yeah, actually, the thing that is one of the most remarkable thing about the Iranian people is their endurance of suffering. Do you know what I mean? And I think, you know, we've got people from Palestine in our cast, from Syria, from Lebanon. It's something that we all, you know, understand and live with. You know, my family fled the war in Sudan in 2023, which is a slight difference, that's a ground war. But I think it's something we all understand, which is to live with the constant terror of having to leave in a split second, you know, and what it must be like, you know, to if you are lucky enough to have children, what it must be like to raise children in an environment like that, and how you can keep them safe, not just literally physically from the effects of war, but also how you can keep their childhood safe, that sense of being a child and feeling protected and feeling like actually your worldview is quite small, you know. Yeah. and how impossible that is. And to think that, you know, there's not a kind of gross relativism between like, what would it be like for me? But to just understand that there are millions of people living around the world with that type of fear every day.
0: Nadia Latif discussing her stage adaptation of Under the Shadow, which was originally a film. Our cultural critic today is Arifa Akbar, whose speciality is theatre. She's seen the play. Mm. How much did the themes of this resonate for you in 2026?
14: I thought it was so resonant for us today in terms of Iran. There's a line in the play where a character says, you know, here's Iran all alone, the whole world watching and listening and hearing while we get bombed. And there's a sense that Iran is struggling alone and its people feel alone. So that, for me, that line resonated hugely. I think as a film, I didn't watch the film, but as a film, I imagine, because I'm a massive fan of horror, I imagine...
0: Are you?
14: A huge fan of horror. And this reminded me in its themes of the Japanese horror Dark Water, which is also about a mother isolated with a daughter. And both, in some ways, unravelling in different ways, as they are here. And so I recognise the themes. I absolutely recognise the idea, a concept of djinn. I grew up, as someone who's of South Asian heritage, hearing about djinns. There are Quran. For me, they are sourced, as my parents said, from the Quran. That's what I've been told. But there are certainly, you know, my mum has always talked about good and bad jinns.
0: Okay, that's something that chimes with you.
14: Yes, and so all of this should really have had a massive effect on me. But the problem here is that I think horrors and ghost stories as a genre is, I think, really hard to do on stage. When they work is when they have jump scares. They're out and out horrors. Whereas this was... It had a key jump scare, which scared me, but it's much more psychological. And
0: absolutely,
14: I don't think, for me, it conveyed the dis-ease and the full psychological horror and
0: interesting,
14: drama.
0: Interesting, because that is what I haven't seen the theatre production, but that's what the film did so effectively. Thank you, Arifa. You're with The Arts Hour and I'm Nikki Beydie. François Ozon is one of the most prominent directors in French cinema. His latest film is an adaptation of the unsettling novel The Stranger, also known as The Outsider or L'Étranger, written by Albert Camus in 1942. The book has long generated debate for the way the seemingly emotionless lead character murders an Arab man, for which he shows no remorse in a subsequent trial. In a recent interview on ABC Radio National Screen Show with Jason DeRosso, François Ozon discussed some of the challenges of adapting this existentialist story for the big screen.
1: For me, it was important not to make a film of 1942. 1942 is the release of the book in France and in all the world. It was important to make a film with the eyes of today. So I wanted to focus on the contextualization of the story. And at the same time, I wanted to have a modern vision on this book, because when you read it today, you realize there is a kind of invisibilization of the Arab, which is can be problematic for many people. And when I read the book again, because I read it, of course, when I was a student, like all the young people in France, I realized how this book was still powerful and mysterious. But at the same time, we needed to contextualize the story, to explain to the audience of today what was Algeria at this time. Actually, it was France. It was French departments. And so I needed to contextualize, to understand better what Camus wanted to say with this book.
2: This story has a particular personal relevance to you, or resonance, doesn't it? Because your family, I think on your father's side, was in Algeria. So I think your grandfather was a judge.
1: My grandfather. It was my mother. Actually, all the French have a link with Algeria, French Algeria. And it's still a wound for many French and many Algerians too, you know. And there is still a lot of political tensions between the two countries. So that's why it was impossible for me to shoot in Algeria. I had to shoot in Morocco. But yes, I realized making this film, I had a family background in Algeria too. My grandfather was a judge in a small city, and during the war between the two countries, he escaped to an attack. I don't know if you say that in English.
2: I think I read somewhere that he escaped a terrorist attack. Is that right? A bombing?
1: A terrorist attack, yes, exactly. So all the family had to come back to France. And I realized something we didn't speak about in the family, but it was a real wound for my grandfather and my grandmother, because they loved to live there.
2: Tell me, what do you think this film says today? I mean, we're in a particular moment at the moment in the world. What do you hope to communicate with this film today? And how do you think this film will talk to audiences?
1: I think it's better for me to answer you in French for this question, especially. En fait, je crois que c'est
4: in fact, I think that if this is such a powerful book, which provokes us to question our existence, how to react, how to be in relation with the world today, I believe that Camus is not suggesting nihilism. In fact, he is offering the opposite, a type of revolution or uprising against the absurdity of the world. And when we see all that is happening in the world today with the wars, the rise of the extreme right, the rise of nationalism, I think that Camus is a great answer.
2: And the absurdism in it, how does that work as a provocation, do you think, in your mind?
1: Je pense que, en fait, on a du mal à rationaliser ce qui se passe. C'est pour ça qu'on se retrouve face à des choses sur lesquelles on est unable to rationalize what is happening.
4: That's why we find ourselves confronted with things which we cannot fully comprehend. So, confronted with this, what are we left with? I think that the message from Camus is to fight or stand up against all the ideologies. In the film, this concerns Catholic ideology, which was very important during the 1930s in France. But this could be any ideology, fascism, communism. Therefore, the struggle or fight is a way to survive and to better understand the world.
0: François Ozon and his interpreter talking about The Stranger. Arifa, François Ozon wasn't confident in English to express some of the complex and nuanced ideas in his version of The Stranger. Does the film itself, in your opinion, succeed in expressing them?
14: I think there's two levels of the film. I think it succeeds better in taking on the kind of colonial legacy of French Algeria. I do think it succeeds because, first of all, you know, this is a story in the book about an Arab who is killed by a Frenchman who isn't even named. And he is given, the Arabs are named here. They are given a story.
0: Yeah.
14: And so I think there's an attempt there at correction and recognition. There's violence here on many levels. There's violence towards a girlfriend by a Frenchman who's of Algerian origin. There's violence towards a dog. And, you know, this violence is all about the violence of the master, you know, which is the violence of the imperialist.
0: Yes.
14: And I think now I see that the lead character is this, he's an entirely unfeeling individual, and he could be the anti-hero, the existentialist, but he could actually be the unfeeling imperialist. He shoots this man with absolutely no sense of no emotion whatsoever.
0: Yes.
14: He's emotionless, and he's emotionless in his trial afterwards. He asks why he shot this Arab. He says, because the sun was shining in my eyes. And I think he is the end point of empire.
0: It's so chilling when you say it like that.
14: This entirely unfeeling murder. And perhaps that is the most powerful thing that I got out of this film that I didn't from the book. I would say that I think that this film didn't work for me wholly because in terms of depiction, everything looked so beautiful.
0: Oh, good point.
14: And it looked like, in the end, for me, that the two leads were just so beautiful. They were like Givenchy models. And Algiers kind of looked beautiful. They did use footage. They used original footage, and that was remarkable. Yeah. I loved that bit. But on the whole, everything just looked too poised. And I think there's something, for me, slightly ethically problematic there.
0: Interesting.
14: And the one last thing I would say about this film is that the whole point is that we can't get into his head. It's we can't know his intention. Why did he kill this man? And I think if you don't know what motivates character, if you can't understand his intention, that doesn't make for a great story, for me, in terms of storytelling kind of rules. So we're very much left out aside his head, scratching our heads, wondering, why did he do this?
0: Arifa, thank you so very much. And that's it for part one of the show, but don't go away. Still to come, superstar singer Chaka Khan, the US writer Siri Hustvedt, and I'll be talking to Indian filmmaker Rohan Karnewade. The Arts Hour's back after this.
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0: Still to come on The Arts Hour with me, Nikki Beatty. Musical royalty in the shape of American star and singer Chaka Khan. My conversation with Rohan Karnewade, a fresh voice in Indian cinema. 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
0: Welcome back to The Arts Hour from the BBC World Service with me, Nikki Beatty. And if you've only just joined us, here's what you missed in the first half of the show. We heard from two of the stars of the Apple TV series Cape Fear, Amy Adams and Patrick Wilson, the director of a stage adaptation of the film Under the Shadow, Nadia Latif, and from French filmmaker François Ozon. Coming up, my conversation with filmmaker Rohan Karnewade, a fresh voice in Indian cinema. But first, Chaka Khan is musical royalty. Her track Ain't Nobody is one of my all-time favourites. Over her 50-plus year career, she's released 22 studio albums. She's won 13 Grammys and in 2023 was inducted into the Rock and Roll Hall of Fame. She spoke with longtime fan Trevor Nelson, who was amazed to realise that her first album was recorded when she was just 17.
5: Well, I felt like an old woman.
9: Was it intimidating for you?
5: No, never. To them more than me. I knew why I was there. I knew why I was on this earth.
9: Was it the backup of the voice, just having that voice? You knew you had that talent.
5: Well, that's what God gave me, along with the whole spiel, because he said, you're down here. I'm sending you down to sing and to say something. You know what I'm saying? I'm still at it.
9: but when you're in America making this music and it gets exported around the world, and people like me, you know, when I first came across your music, and I'm like, I don't know anything about you. All I've got you is on vinyl and an album sleeve. I knew nothing about you. Did you like being an artist that way rather than, you know, the way things are today where you have to give so much, you have to tell everybody what you're about, you have to sell your soul on social media?
5: Yeah, I mean, there's something to be said for, you know, mystique.
9: Yeah.
5: And there is none of that anymore, or very little.
9: Mm.
5: In fact, you have to work this, as hard as one had to work to be well-known. Now you got to work that hard or harder just to keep some stuff to yourself. You know what I mean?
9: Mm-hmm. Okay, so with this new album, it sees you collaborating a lot with Sia.
5: Sia. That's my baby.
9: Right.
5: She's my goddaughter.
9: Is she really?
5: Yes, she truly
9: is. Oh, my
5: is.
9: Gosh.
5: She's a genius. I couldn't have written those lyrics better myself.
9: What was she like to work with?
5: So easy. I'm just freaking out because, you know, when there were times when Rufus, it was that easy too, you know, because it was all mine and I was, you know, I was doing the writing the words and I was doing the music. But I asked her, I said, how do you know all this? How can you feel this stuff? And where do you get this from? She says, well, I've been listening to you since I was born.
9: There you go. Did you always have fun making albums? Because sometimes it seems to me like some of it was...
5: I always have fun singing.
9: You've always had fun.
5: I always do. I mean, for the most part, I mean, I've had a few moments.
9: Yeah.
5: But for the most part, I have to feel good about it.
9: Okay.
5: Well, I'm having more fun.
9: Yes.
5: These days than I was, you know, a bit while back. You know, because I've relaxed on it.
9: How long did it take you to get to that point of happiness or peace? You know what I mean?
5: Well, I was working on it and I got it together now.
9: Yeah.
5: I live in the country.
9: It helps.
5: I got a lake. I got land. I got chickens. I got horses. I've got family. I've got what I want.
9: Mm-hmm.
5: Peace.
9: And you got your family with you now.
5: Oh, yeah. I got family at the farm.
9: Really?
5: And free range eggs.
9: It makes getting out of an urban environment makes a huge difference.
5: Absolutely. It really does. I found my peace. And that's everything.
0: The legendary Chaka Khan. Our cultural critic today is Arifa Akbar. I'm a fan. In fact, well, I could see you smiling, Arifa.
14: I mean, the soundtrack of my 20s and 30s and 40s.
0: Well, mine was even younger because I'm so much older than you. But one of the best gigs that I ever went to when I lived in LA was Michelle Endegarcello, who is the phenomenal bass player and singer, and Chaka Khan at the House of Blues.
14: Wow.
0: Exactly. Well, Arifa, there is a jukebox Chaka Khan musical opening in London. Do you think everybody knows what we mean by a jukebox musical?
14: Well, let's explain. It's a musical. It's often, the subject is often someone we know really well, such as Michael Jackson, and it takes us through their life.
0: And the catalogue of their music.
14: And really, you go there to hear the catalogue of their music.
0: So as one of our most esteemed theatre critics, do you get asked to review jukebox musicals?
14: I do, but I always think you have to treat the genre on its own terms.
0: Yes, so not about your personal
14: taste. It's really not. And if it's a good jukebox musicals, and by the way, I've seen some excellent ones. The one on Tina Turner right now is absolutely superb.
0: Right.
14: It's full of heart and soul.
0: Okay.
14: And I think if you can tell the story dramatically, just with heart, then I think it'll work. Because often these, look at Chaka Khan's life story.
0: Amazing.
14: You know, father was an addict, mother, you know, really rough upbringing. She ran away from home against the odds. You know, there's always a kind of against the odds element to these stories. And what a voice. And Beverly Knight, who is playing Chaka Khan, can really sing.
0: Thank you, Arifa. You're listening to The Arts Hour from the BBC World Service. Rohan Kanewade is a self-taught Indian filmmaker from Mumbai, whose debut feature film, Sabar Bonda, or cactus pears, is a quietly radical story of love, grief and self-discovery. It became the first Marathi language film to premiere at the Sundance Film Festival, where it won the prestigious World Cinema Dramatic Grand Jury Prize. Sabarbonda is set during a traditional 10-day mourning period in rural western India, where Anand, a gay man living in Mumbai, returns to his ancestral village following his father's death and reconnects with his childhood friend Balia. Both face the societal pressure to get married. As grief, family obligation and social expectations surround them, a profound love story emerges. Rohan Kanewade came into the Arts House studio. Here's my conversation with him. Rohan, you've described the film as a deeply personal reimagining of a grieving period that you actually experienced in your ancestral village back in 2016. What did you want to reimagine or correct?
10: When I was grieving my father in the village, everyone was just talking about my marriage. And I could not come out to them because that was not the time to do that, because I was not too sure how the relatives will react to my coming out. And if they react in a negative way, I was not too sure how they will treat my mom afterwards. So, and at that moment, she also needed the relatives' support. So I had to be quiet and endure that marriage pressure for those 10 days. And I could not really grieve at that time because continuously I was thinking, oh, I don't know who's going to come next and going to ask me the same question, how I'm going to face that. So I was busy in those thoughts and it was quite claustrophobic. So when I got this idea for a film where a character meets a childhood friend, I thought I can, you know, infuse this story with love. And because of that childhood friend, at least this lead character gets to stay away from this marriage pressure for a while and can spend some, you know, tender moments with the childhood friend, which was not for me. So at least I thought this film will allow me to do that and reimagine that whole period in a completely different way.
0: You were raised in Mumbai. Your father was a chauffeur. Your mother was a homemaker. Your parents accepted your sexuality. Your family in the village responded differently, or would have done if they'd found out, especially at the time of mourning your father. What do you think it was that made your parents so different?
10: Yeah, I actually, you know, before coming out to my parents, I was really scared. I was not too sure how they will react to it because all the stories I had heard from the friends in Mumbai who come from a rich background, their parents were educated and their parents never accepted them. And all the stories that I heard about coming out, they were all tragic at that time. So I was also thinking about those, you know, that, oh, if I come out, my, you know, my father couldn't even finish his school. My mom is illiterate. They will not understand. They will literally throw me out of the house. So I used to imagine those moments.
0: Yeah.
10: But when I came out, my father, within a minute, he said, you know about yourself. That's most important. So there's no need to get married to anyone. Even my mother, you know, she said, okay, you know, don't worry about the villagers. They won't understand this thing. So you don't worry about them. And what I felt at that moment, what made them accept me the way I am is that they love their son.
0: Right.
10: And that love was the simple thing that allowed them to accept me. And most of the time, I think this is what we never show in the films. And, you know, it's that simple. We just complicate these things. But if there is love, things are easy. Like, I've heard from some parents where, you know, they, when their children came out to them, they had to educate themselves by reading books on homosexuality and stuff like that, where my mother can't even read anything and not my, even my father never read any books. Mm. So they didn't have to go and read any books about homosexuality, but they just felt that whatever is my happiness is, you know, they should just accept it. So
0: I mean,
10: it's that simple.
0: But people, it's simple in your mind, but it's also, some people would consider them to be incredibly progressive.
10: Exactly, exactly.
0: So the mother in the film is such a beautiful character. She's the heroine of the film because she, like you describe your mother, is uneducated but so independent thinking. I mean, she does ignore societal norms to some degree. And I just wondered how the audiences have responded to her character so far.
10: I mean, at the script level, some people who read it, they were saying that they loved the mother a lot. But when the film, of course, premiered and people have been seeing the film, I've got messages from people that where they said that, you know, I wish I had that kind of a mother or that kind of a father. Like recently, last month, I was in Delhi for the screening. And one of the guys over there, he said, you know, I'm still not out to my mother and I don't think she will understand. So I just hope that I get to have a conversation like Anand has in the film. I'm not too sure if that will happen, but I'm still scared to come out to her. But I really wish films like this allow some people like me to experience moments that they cannot really experience in their own life. Similarly, I did the same thing for myself in the film. Like, I never get to hug my father. You know, you have this weird relationship between son and father. Not always, but there is most of the time. So I never got to hug my father ever. Even though he was very supportive and everything, never got to hug my father. So only thing that I did on his deathbed when the doctor told me that he has last 11 minutes. So I just stood next to him and he was in ICU. So I didn't know what to do. So I just held his hand till that time. But this film actually allowed me to create the moment where the character hugs his father. So, you know, sometimes I think films allow you to do that. So similarly, some people really said that, you know, I wish I had that kind of a parent. So this, and I did this because I knew if I showed this kind of parents, I knew that some kids, maybe, you know, it will help them to take a chance to come out to their parents.
0: Also, it could help the parents see a difference.
10: Exactly.
0: The landscape of rural Maharashtra is a character in this film. So I look at that because I am Maharashtrian and it is the bones and sinews of my state in India. Right. You shot the film in a small village called Karshinde, which is where your mother was born and raised. How did the villagers respond to a film crew descending?
10: You know, one of the short films that I made before this in 2018, even

0: If your data is outgrowing your business, you can rely on the team at SDN Communications to boost your bandwidth in no time. Enjoy the uptime.
1: Shot in their village, but I never shot it. So when with this film in 2021, I started doing the Reiki again and went to this village. People were like, oh, but you will not shoot the film here. So they were like not really excited. But finally, after 3 years, when I finally decided I will shoot here, they were all happy and excited. Some of the villagers came on board to help us. So they were part of the crew as well.
2: And your cast of actors from the region, what sort of challenges did you face then? Or did they have to overcome in order to play gay characters or to understand that this was a gay story?
1: Yeah, to be honest, when they came for the audition, they didn't play this character the way, you know, most people imagine how the gay person should be. They played it as normal as it could be. And that's what I had told them. You know, you don't have to play it differently. Just be who you are, because being gay is just that. That doesn't mean that man will behave differently. You just be as a man. And they just did that.
2: They got it.
1: They just got it. And because they also, they've been seeing me, my partner, and they have few friends, because see, you will find queer people in film industry a lot. So they have other friends. So they have been seeing it. And most of the time, even Bollywood has only shown it in that, you know, stereotypical cliched way.
2: Yeah.
1: But here,
2: high camp.
1: Yeah, but they understood. So, and I said, you know, love is love. Love is similar for queer people. It's similar for the straight people. When you feel love for someone, it's how can it be different for a queer person? So you just feel that, and you don't have to, you know, do anything. You just listen to us and we'll just guide you. And they just did that. So, and they were completely okay with it.
2: What about filming the intimate scenes? I mean, there's a moment of tenderness when Balia spots white hairs on Anand's head, and then he moves his hands and caresses them. I mean, that was so beautiful and so tender. There is also a scene with completely naked male bodies and they're entwined. Is that allowed by the Indian censor board?
1: They didn't even allow us to, you know, keep any cuss words also in the film.
2: So how has this been classified in India?
1: Adult. Yeah.
2: So,
1: 18 plus.
2: But you've managed to keep that lovely one scene in.
1: The scene is there, but we had to zoom in so that you don't see the genitals.
2: Right. So what the version I've seen
1: is the
2: outside India version.
1: Yes.
2: Okay. So has the film been shown in India in cinemas?
1: Yes. It released last year, September. And people went to watch it. In fact, it also released in a theater near to the village where we shot the film. So the people of the, you know, neighboring village, even that the villagers, they went to watch it.
2: And
1: see, I always felt that it all depends how you are telling that story. Here, we were not trying to sensationalize it or making these characters victim. Rather, they know about themselves. They are okay with it and they want to just be happy. Mm. And there was love that people felt was so genuine and organic. So villagers really loved the film. Their only complaint was when they came out of the theater, they were like, why there is no poster of the film outside the theater? Because they said, we wanted to make a reel about the film. We wanted to stand next to the poster and make a reel so that we could share it with the other villagers so they can come to watch it. And that's how it was received.
2: That's very supportive then.
1: And see, even with my previous film, Euphorusha, which was a queer film shot in a village, same thing. At that time, I never told the villagers what is the film is all about. But when they came to watch the film was a really positive portrayal of a single mother exploring the same-sex attraction for the first time. And she was happy exploring that. And audience was on the same journey. So they never felt, this is something bad. So I think it's always how you tell those stories. And but even in the theaters, when it released, I met people who said we watched it 5 times in the theater. So I met so many of those people. I got so many messages from people. Even heterosexual men came up to me saying, you know what? It didn't matter to us that we were watching two men falling in love. What mattered to us that they were, you know, that the love was so innocent, so sweet, so organic.
2: Tender.
1: And we just wanted them to end up together, because even they knew that some of the queer films always end in tragedy and they were worried that something like that's going to happen. But that didn't happen. And so people were really happy with it.
2: Rohan Kanewade, and do keep your eye out for his film Cactus Pears. Our cultural critic today is Arifa Akbar. Arifa, what did you take from my conversation with Rohan?
3: Oh, I thought it was such a powerful conversation, actually. And there was 2 points he made. One was

0: that the way in which films or books or culture can inspire you to do brave things, and coming out is a brave thing in certain cultures. I'm from, you know, I've got subcontinental heritage, and I know some of the pressure points. And I've seen another film like Joyland, which is a Pakistani film about trans people and a trans dancer. And I don't know, watching that film or reading, you know, a book like Mahesh Rao's Half Light, which is about a gay Indian hotel worker trying to hide his identity, sexual identity, in a time when homosexuality was illegal in India. All of these narratives can really inspire, can embolden, can give you courage and inspiration. And yeah. I think the other thing that I got was the happy ending that, you know, the filmmaker was saying that this has a happy ending.
1: Yes.
0: It doesn't always have to be the terrible tragedy or the banishment or the rejection of these central characters if they're gay. Even though, you know, we know around the world gay rights are being reeled back and there's real regression afoot.
1: Thank you so much, Arifa. You're listening to The Arts Hour from the BBC World Service. I'm Nikki Beatty. The American writer Siri Hustvedt was married to her husband for over 40 years. So when he died in 2024, it left a huge hole in her life. Her husband was the famous novelist Paul Auster, and together they'd been the glamorous couple of New York's literati. Processing the grief, Siri did what she instinctively does. She started writing, and she's just published a memoir called Ghost Stories about her time with him. She spoke to the BBC's Kate Mollison, and first, here's that powerful moment from the audiobook, read by Siri herself, when she's saying goodbye.
2: I held his face. I said, "We had fun, didn't we? We had such fun." It came to me, the fun. It seemed so important. There was suffering, but lots of fun too.
3: Siri, thank you so much for being here. You write in the book about your hate of the euphemism passing, rather than just the word, the plain word, death. And I know that your last words to Paul were, "We had such fun." As a writer who clearly you're acutely conscious of inference and meaning, why was fun the word that came to you in that moment?
4: You know, I have to tell you, I am not sure, because if someone had asked me, we knew that Paul was dying. If someone had asked me, what will be the last thing you say to your beloved husband, I never would have thought fun. But when he was dying, and I knew that it would happen soon, that was exactly what came to my mind. Mm. It seemed terribly important, because the fun was a huge part of our staying together for over four decades.
3: Mm. And so much of that comes through in the book too. Now, you've shared it with all of us. Did Paul know that you were going to write about the process of him dying? Did you know that you were going to write about it?
4: I had no idea. And I think because Paul said it to me, he thought that I was going to return to a novel that I abandoned after he died, because I realized I couldn't go back. I am going back to that novel. I plan to finish it. He was a booster for that particular book, what I had already written. So I don't think either of us knew at all. But once he was dead and I was there in the house alone, I wanted to write. And I knew the only thing I could write about was, well, us and what it meant to grieve. Both my parents are dead, and I certainly grieved them. But I think when you lose someone from your everyday reality, when that's fundamentally changed by an absence, the grief is different.
1: Writer Siri Hustvedt talking about her memoir, Ghost Stories. Arifa, you have started reading Siri's book, haven't you? What are you taking from it?
0: It's such a tender book, but I thought I really got the sense of two writers with a very co-joined life. That's what one of the major things, a lot of the love was entwined in routine, the fact that I could almost visualise him in his study on his typewriter, because he hated any digitised thing, and she in her study, he'd occasionally call out to her, and there was a real sense of two lives, you know, really, really enmeshed with each other and with each other's routines. It did have grief in it and family difficulty. Siri Husfeldt describes her stepson, Paul Auster's son, who was an addict, who died along with her grandchild. So there were difficult elements there, but there was no sort of professional rivalry and there were no sharp edges between them.
1: Amazing, isn't it?
0: And I thought the other lovely thing that she included was Paul Auster's letters that he wrote to his newborn grandson, who he would clearly, obviously, because he had terminal illness, he knew he would never see. But the letters for Miles, the grandchild, just born, when he's old enough to read them.
1: Lovely. Thank you, Arifa. We end today's Arts Hour with Ghanaian Australian rapper Genesis Owusu, who's just released his third album. It melds hip-hop with indie pop and political punk. He recently performed the track Stampede live on the BBC, and here he is first telling Deb Grant about filming the video for the song in Ghana.
5: Yeah, it was crazy. I left when I was 2, and then I went back for the first time when I was 16. And
1: wow.
5: Then this was, I was what, 27, I think. So it was my first time going back to my home country as an adult and, you know, seeing it with fresh eyes outside of the supervision of my parents. Mm-hmm. And it was, it was a beautiful experience. Meeting other Ghanaian creatives my age and, you know, the whole film crew was Ghanaian and the videos were kind of a showcase of like Ghanaian subcultures as well. Like there are these crazy like bike riding gangs in the video and the horse riders on the beach because there's a huge biking scene and a huge horse riding scene. So we just kind of wanted to showcase subcultures that maybe people outside of Ghana wouldn't really know about.
6: Yeah, it's an amazing video. It's a real spectacle. It's great. Obviously, you're going to be in session for us live very shortly, but would you please introduce who you've got with you there?
5: I have Mr. Kieran on the guitar. Mm-hmm. I have Kweku on the keys. I have Kai on the backing vocals. I have Mutale on the keys, on the bass, and I have Felix on the drums, and I am Genesis Owusu.
6: Amazing. Take it away.
5: All right, let's do it.

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0: others carted away by previous presidential families. Using her considerable charm, Jackie appealed for contributions, furniture and funds. It worked.
1: Since our work started, we receive hundreds of letters every day. This is where we evaluate all the finds, see if we want to keep them, if they fit into our budget. And every time we find an object we want, then we have to go and search for a donor. It's very slow, and that way a lot of things that we would like to get slip away from us.
0: Despite the obstacles, long-forgotten treasures were soon being pulled from storage rooms. And Jackie, in jeans and a jumper, often helped unload donations from delivery trucks.
2: Have you made any good finds lately?
1: When we first came here and started searching, we found the pier table in the carpenter shop where it was being used as a sawhorse, and we recognized it from old engravings. It took us 6 weeks to restore it and put it back. And then in the men's room downstairs, we found that bust of Washington.
0: Finally, on Valentine's Day, 1962, Jackie was ready to invite the cameras inside for what CBS described as the greatest sightseeing tour in history. Dressed in a dark red suit and pearl necklace, she guided Charles Collingwood through the staterooms, pointing out particular treasures.
1: This chest is rather interesting. As you know, the thing we care about most is something that belonged to a past president. This little chest was left by President Van Buren to his grandson.
2: And Mrs. Kennedy, on that fireplace, there's an inscription which I found one of the most moving things in the White House.
1: Yes, that's from the very first letter that was ever written from the White House. It was written by John Adams, the first president to live here, in the 1800. It says, "I pray heaven to bestow the best of blessings on this house and on all that shall hereafter inhabit it. May none but honest and wise men ever rule under this roof."
0: But perhaps the most significant discovery was hidden under a green cloth in the mansion's broadcast room, the Resolute Desk, a gift to President Rutherford Hayes from Queen Victoria in 1880. Jackie had it dusted off and moved straight to the Oval Office.
2: All sorts of detective work have gone into finding these pieces and identifying them.
1: I know, these two chairs are an example of that. We found one so battered, all the stuffing coming out, but we just thought it looked of the Lincoln period, so we dragged it home and we found...
0: And as the project progressed, there was so much restoration work, a room had to be set aside for repairs.
1: It used to be a kitchen years and years ago. Now we have an upholstery shop here where we do all our furniture restoring and upholstering. It's much quicker and more practical. So exciting to see things grow every day.
0: So room by room, Jackie came nearer to her goal of making the most perfect house in the United States. And at the end of the tour, one of its residents made a special appearance.
2: President, Mrs. Kennedy has been showing us about the White House. What do you think of the changes that you've made?
3: Well, I consider our history to be a source of strength to us here in the White House and to all the American people. And that's why I'm glad that Jackie is making the effort she's making. And I know that those who come after us will continue to try to make this the center of any sense of American historical life.
0: The TV tour was a huge hit, attracting a record US audience of 56 million viewers and earning the First Lady an honorary Emmy from the Academy of Television Arts and Sciences. But after less than 3 years in Washington, tragedy engulfed the Kennedys.
4: From a high window rings out the shot that changes American history. Both the president and Governor Connally are hit. At the hospital, there is a desperate but hopeless fight to save the president's life. But that life ebbs out. The doctors afterwards say there never was a chance.
0: Following her husband's assassination, Jackie and her children left the White House. But as she'd explained in the documentary a year earlier, she'd made sure her restoration efforts and acquisitions would survive.
2: What happens when the next president's wife comes into the White House? Well, some of the things that are in this room.
1: Well, if they don't want it, in the past, you see, they could sell it, throw it out, do anything with it they wanted. But then a law was passed last spring whereby everything that's given to or bought by the White House becomes part of its permanent collection. If a future first family doesn't want it, it goes to the Smithsonian, where it will be taken care of and displayed.
0: And in future, there would also be a renovation budget. In 1961, Jackie set up the White House Historical Association, which publishes an official guidebook of the building. All proceeds go towards restoration and education.
2: Then thank you, Mrs. Kennedy, for showing us this wonderful house in which you live and all of the wonderful things that you're bringing to it.
0: Witness History was produced and presented by me, Jane Wilkinson, using archive from a tour of the White House by CBS News.
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10: Coming up from the BBC World Service, The Interview, conversations with the people shaping our world, with me, Paddy O'Connell. For this episode, I speak to Artemis II astronaut, Victor Glover. As part of the first mission to the moon in more than 50 years, he was one of the crew that travelled further from Earth than anyone ever has. We discuss how being in space has changed his perspective on life, why he believes we're closer to reaching Mars than many may think, and the sights the crew witnessed for the first time in human history.
11: The last thing to come into view was this blue glow, and we could see craters, the surface of the moon. But the sun is on the other side, so what was lighting the moon? It was Earthshine. It was the Earth, the light of the Earth reflecting off of the near side of the moon. I don't think our brains are evolved to understand what we're seeing. And I called Houston and I said, I think we've just gone into sci-fi. It's hard to describe what we were actually seeing.
10: Victor Glover. Hear more on The Interview after the news.
12: BBC News with Emily Thomas. Ukraine's Air Force says a serious shortage of interceptor missiles meant that none of the 23 ballistic missiles Russia launched at Kyiv overnight were shot down. At least 14 people have been killed in and around the capital. Pavlo Petrov, spokesperson for the State Emergency Service in Kyiv, described the ongoing search and rescue operation.
13: Canine teams, psychologists, rescuers and high-angle rescue specialists are working at the scene. All the necessary high-reach and engineering equipment has been deployed to complete the search for people as quickly as possible. As you can see, the destruction is extensive.
12: At least 25 people have been killed and more than 100 injured in 2 days of prison riots in western Sri Lanka. They were sparked by a clash in Negombo prison, reportedly over an inmate informing on a drug trafficking operation. The clash on Sunday left two dead and dozens injured. Later, groups of male and female inmates climbed into rooftops in protest. Fresh violence erupted on Monday morning when inmates tried to rush the prison entrance. Multiple gunshots were heard from inside. Huge crowds are lining the streets of Tehran for the funeral procession of Iran's former supreme leader Ayatollah Ali Khamenei, killed in February on the first day of the US-Israeli war with Iran. Lise Doucette is reporting from Iran on condition none of her material is used on the BBC's Persian service. Restrictions applied to all international media there. She says the families of anti-government protesters killed in Iran in January are today silent.
14: Far from the main route, the main focus of these ceremonies, Iranians are getting on with their daily lives. Some of them angry that so much effort, so much cost has been spent to put on this kind of event. And these events also coincide with the 6 months since those protests were crushed with force by security forces, which killed many thousands. And Iranians who have lost loved ones who were part of those protests still very, very much feeling their anger and emotion of that time.
12: Thousands of police have surrounded the Senate building in Manila for the impeachment trial of the Philippine Vice President Sara Duterte. Protesters are gathered outside demanding her conviction. Sara Duterte was impeached by the lower house on allegations of corruption and conspiring to assassinate her one-time ally, President Ferdinand Marcos. Only a two-thirds guilty verdict in the Senate can strip her of the vice presidency. Several countries in the Asia-Pacific region have expressed concern after China announced it had test-launched a long-range missile in the South Pacific from a nuclear submarine. Beijing said the test involved a dummy warhead hours after Australia signed a landmark defence alliance with Fiji. BBC News. The UN's Children's Agency says at least 18 children have been killed and 17 others injured in drone strikes and other attacks since May, as fighting intensifies in Sudan's North Kordofan state. UNICEF's representative to Sudan told the BBC the security situation was worsening, with schools, hospitals and markets hit daily. He warned of shortages of food and other essentials as aid and commercial convoys have also been attacked. The Democratic Republic of Congo says more than 500 people have now died from Ebola. The health ministry says there are now more than 1,500 confirmed cases in the country so far. A clinical trial of two experimental treatments for the strain of Ebola behind the deadly outbreak is now underway in Ituri province. Firefighters are tackling wildfires in several European countries that have sweltered in high temperatures. Spectators have been banned from Monday's stage of the Tour de France because of fire-related risks. In the Greek city of Thessaloniki, residents are being urged to remain indoors because of toxic smoke from a factory engulfed in wildfire. Nearly 10,000 forgotten Punjabi soldiers who died fighting for Britain in the First World War are finally being recognised today. Their names are being added to the records of the Commonwealth War Graves Commission in the biggest update to the official list in more than 80 years. The identities of the Hindu, Sikh and Muslim soldiers were missing from official records until they were recently discovered in registered held in the Lahore Museum. Sunibala Palahe's great-grandfather's name is among those being added.
15: Right, the circle has closed. I feel much more complete. When I share this information with family and extended family, they also have a sense of pride. And they feel, oh, right, my great-grandfather, he was part of the British Indian Army, and, you know, he did this and he went there. I mean, you know, it is a huge sense of pride.
12: And that was the latest world news from the BBC.
10: Hello, I'm Paddy O'Connell, and this is The Interview from the BBC World Service, the best conversations coming out of the BBC. People shaping our world from all over the world.
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18: 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We need healing. We need trust.
19: These companies they don't care what governments do.
20: This is a war. The first thing that we want is the war to end.
10: For this episode, I speak to Artemis II astronaut Victor Glover. As part of the first mission to the moon in more than 50 years, he and his crewmates travelled further from Earth than any humans ever have. We discuss the extraordinary sights he witnessed on the journey, why he believes we're closer to reaching Mars than many think, and he reflects on how being in space has changed the way he thinks about humanity.
11: The miracle of being where we were when we saw that eclipse, or of surviving a launch, or surviving re-entry, going 40 times the speed of sound and still landing on the spot you're supposed to land in. All of those things are wonderful. If I explain them in detail to most people, they would summarize them as magic or a miracle. My advice is, if you trust me, if people value the words of astronauts, it's that wonder and awe and amazement exist. And it's not just out there in the cosmos, it's here. Your story, my story, there's wonder and amazement in all of us. And if we can just slow down and take the time to appreciate that, we might treat each other differently, and we might treat the planet differently. This place is special, and the people who inhabit it, all of us.
10: Welcome to The Interview from the BBC World Service with Victor Glover.
11: I lived on the International Space Station for 6 months, 167 days, and I saw the Earth. It was about this. Like, from my perspective, it was about where my elbow is to my elbow, and it always looked that way. Day, night, the place you flew over the ground changed, but it was always this size. And as we got far away from Earth, we pointed the windows back, and when we could see the entire disk of the Earth, this was on the first day. I could see all of Earth in one glance. That was profound. But what was more profound was seeing how much nothing. And the space station, it was like equal Earth, nothing of space. And this was little Earth and lots of nothing. And I tell you, we're on a spaceship and we're a crew. And I think that perspective is something we should think about more.
3: You're telling me we, the human population.
11: We, the human population. We, but, you know, Americans, British, but everyone, you know.
3: I want to get to the philosophical part, but I just want you to tell me what it's like to leave the Earth bound for the moon.
11: Well, interestingly, the moment we launched, no one was more surprised than the crew. You know, you wake up that day and you're prepared, but you don't expect to launch.
3: Because there's going to be a breakdown or someone's going to stop it.
11: And we had a battery fault, and it was like, okay, that's the thing that's going to keep us. And the team worked it and they fixed it. And so, but when we launched, we were surprised, but hey, we're going to the moon. We better be on. But there's nothing like, we've done all the simulations. We've practiced everything from the science to the flying, the spaceship, to launch and landing. But when we launched and it was true that we were going to the moon, I will tell you, we are four professionals that were on a very serious mission, a very dangerous, risky mission. But we were giggling like school kids, like it's really happening. And at one point, Jeremy was like, guys, I love this. I just have to say, I love this. He's the one to go to space the first time, our rookie from Canada. And it was a very serious thing, and we were very focused on the mission, but we were also just blown away.
3: Listening to you, we've all been at the takeoff of a jet plane, 170 miles an hour. What speed are you doing vertically, and what does it feel like?
11: You accelerate essentially continuously for almost 10 minutes. You're accelerating straight up. So you start at zero. And, you know, we clear the tower going, you know, 100 miles an hour. At 8 minutes and 19 seconds or so, we are going 17,500 miles per hour. We're going fast enough to circle the entire globe in 90 minutes.
3: What's it like when your little capsule is completely separated from the mechanism that got you there, the rocket?
11: It's this big rocket, you know, 250 plus feet long, and this little spacecraft that's 20 feet long. And there's a mass difference, a huge mass difference. And in the simulation, you hear the sound of staging. Ta-chunk. And then you're, you know, moving, looking at the screens and the dials. The real thing felt like a car crash because the springs that pushed us away were so powerful. And the big rocket, it's so much bigger that the little Orion just ejected off. And the big rocket, you know, probably barely moved. And so when we separated from the core stage, it was like we got rear-ended.
3: And do you feel protected to the Orion? Is it like your first car? You know, do you think of it like your home? Do you think of it like your mother, your father? Do you learn to think of the Orion like a kind of protector?
11: Yeah, it's interesting. You know, no one has asked me that yet. And it's interesting because it is somewhere between like a first car or as a pilot, my favorite airplane, and I would say even a relative or a friend. We have a special relationship with that spacecraft, the real one, the one we flew. That kept us alive for 9.5 days. We couldn't have survived this mission without Orion. But it also captured so many of the pictures that you saw. It had cameras on it externally. It provided us the water, the bathroom. And so we gave it a name. Integrity. And you'll hear us call each other Integrity Crew. Integrity Crew. And that word means so much more to us now. It is the name. It's almost like we talk about it almost like a person.
3: And it also tells us you wanted the mission to have meaning. This was not a flight.
11: Very much so.
3: This was a mission, a journey. And you went to the dark side of the moon. So you're at the point where you can't see anything. You can't see the sun.
11: That was one of the more awe-inspiring moments. I mean, the human awe. Just, we say that word, we say awesome so much.
3: We
11: that
3: say it about a lovely tea cake.
11: Yes.
3: Yeah.
11: And that's probably a really good tea cake. But when we were behind, when we were on the farthest side of the moon, and the Earth is way off in the distance, the Earth had gone by behind the moon. The Earth set, and then the Earth rose, and it went out of view, and then the sun comes in. The distance from the Earth to the sun, it's so far away that when we were at the moon, we're essentially the same distance from the sun. So the sun still looks like it does in the sky from here. But the moon is so much bigger because we're close. And the sun goes behind the moon. The moon appeared 35 times larger than the sun. And because of that, the eclipse wasn't, you know, instantaneous. It didn't like start and then go away right away. It lasted for 20 minutes. When we took off our glasses, our eyes were adjusting. And so first we saw a black hole. Then we could see this glow, a halo around the moon. And then we could see stars in that halo. And then the last thing to come into view was this blue glow, and we could see craters, the surface of the moon. But the sun is on the other side. So what was lighting the moon? It was Earthshine. It was the Earth, the light of the Earth reflecting off of the near side of the moon. And we were just blown away. I said to one of my crewmates, just look at this. They floated up to the window and two of them said, oh my God, oh my God. And Reed, my crewmate, says, I don't think our brains are evolved to understand what we're seeing. And I called Houston and I said, I think we've just gone into sci-fi. It's hard to describe what we were actually seeing. It was so amazing.
3: Except that you are describing it very vividly. And I think that phrase, you've just coined a phrase, I'm going to hear that, see it in movies, Earthshine.
11: Earthshine.
3: That's going to be a big thing, that phrase you've just used.
11: That was one of the most hard-to-believe things. And I was in a spacecraft 250,000 miles from home, floating, right? And of all the unbelievable things happening, the blue glow on the moon was one of the most amazing things, to see the Earth lighting up the moon. Because you usually see things lit by the sun. And, well, I guess it was reflecting the sun, too.
3: But you talked about the craters you could see. Commander Wiseman's late wife, Carol Taylor Wiseman, who passed away in 2020, the crew named a new lunar crater Carol.
11: Yes.
3: Were you there? Were you looking out of the window? Did you spot the crater?
11: Yes. When humans see it in daylight, you get to name it. And so the Apollo astronauts, when they flew by that part of the moon, it was dark. And because of the day we launched on, a part of the moon that had never been seen in daylight was in daylight. And so we named one Integrity and one Carol. The one we named Carol, it was new, it was fresh, and so it was a very bright white crater. You could tell how new it was because it was a bright spot. And that when Jeremy said those words, but he wasn't talking about the physical characteristics of the crater, he was talking about the Carol that he knew very well, that she was a bright spot. That, I mean, by that time, all of us were in tears.
10: You're listening to The Interview from the BBC World Service with me, Paddy O'Connell. So when I met Victor Glover, it's not the first time I've touched the hand of a man who's been in space and shook him warmly by the hand to thank him for giving me time and reflections. Years ago, as a young man, I met John Glenn, the pioneering American explorer of space, and he became a senator for Ohio, and I was working at the time in American government as an intern. I didn't have, very much experience. I spoke to him, I shook his hand, I asked him about being above Earth and what it does to you, and also the strange link there is between astronauts running for office. It's obviously not the first time that we're going to ask Victor, I think, what his future may be. Anyway, the interesting thing to me was Victor, who's got this historic place now in space exploration, wanted to talk to me about John Glenn. What was he like? Where did I meet him? What did he say? And he asked to shake my hand, saying, I want to shake the hand of the man who shook John Glenn's hand. I said, no, Victor, I wanted to meet you. We wanted to meet you. It's your view we want. And I suppose I was bluntly just charmed by this man who had been all the way out into the heavens and retained a sort of humanity and humility about him. And I am intrigued, having met John Glenn, I'm intrigued to think, does Victor Glover have a future in public life? And with that sort of charisma that you can hear for yourself, I suppose I'm going to have to say the chances are that he has a big role down here on Earth. Okay, let's return to my conversation with Victor Glover.
3: I'm just wondering what it does to a man. I mean, did it change your politics, your philosophy, your religion? Have you got advice for us based on what you saw?
11: Well, I think space is like a catalyst. It can encourage a thing, but it's not consumed in the thing. And it mostly nudges. It moves everyone, I think. But it can move you in either direction. It can move you closer to God, further away from God. And so I would say the miracle of being where we were when we saw that eclipse, or of making, surviving a launch, or surviving reentry, going 40 times the speed of sound and still landing on the spot you're supposed to land in. All of those things are wonderful. If I explain them in detail to most people, they would summarize them as magic or a miracle. My advice is, if you trust me, if people value the words of astronauts, it's that wonder and awe and amazement exist. And it's not just out there in the cosmos, it's here. Your story, my story, there's wonder and amazement in all of us. And if we can just slow down and take the time to appreciate that, we might treat each other differently and we might treat the planet differently. This place is special, and the people who inhabit it, all the earlier we that I was talking about, all of us.
3: But we're always arguing.
11: Yeah.
3: And then I go into my little bit, which is only one atom away. When you look at it from space, it's only one atom away. But then I hate your little bit.
11: Right.
3: And that's the atom next to my little bit.
11: That's the thing we can choose. So here's the thing that I find amazing. People ask us as the crew to come talk about the mission. But when we show up, what's obvious is during the mission, it wasn't just us doing something different. It was the whole world, the countries that we came from. And, you know, even here in the UK, people were telling me how they were glued to the TV. Their kids would drag them to the TV. That is us doing something different. And for me, we call things moonshots when humans do something great. Maybe we need to think about that more. What the crew did, we understand that. But what the rest of the world did, that's different. And maybe we should think about that next time we want to argue over the little bits.
3: Fix things.
11: To fix things.
3: Go for things. Collaborate. Get to destinations. Don't just argue about the launch pad.
11: Yes.
3: Take us.
11: Fix. Go do something amazing. And on the way, we're going to disagree, but that's just the cost of doing business.
3: But the guy I disagree with may be the best scientist to help me get there.
11: Yes.
3: So a guy who encapsulated a lot of across-the-aisle-ism is Senator John McCain, the late senator, and you worked for him. Do you feel that you're talking with his language when you tell me about kind of collaboration and cooperation?
11: I hope so. I learned a lot watching him work, and I have a ton of respect for him. And I wish he was around when I launched my first time. I wanted him to be at the launch. He gave me a charge when I got selected. I was working for him when I got chosen to be an astronaut. And he gave me a charge, and he said, go, and I want you to help NASA fly American spaceships. And it's amazing. Some of my colleagues fly spacecraft made in other countries. I've flown twice, and both of my missions were on American spacecraft. And I'm very proud of that. And I think I do try to channel some of what he brought. And his leadership and the kind of leader that he was very instructive to the kind of leader that I want to be.
3: Let me ask you about the stars and stripes on the moon. Do you think that the moon could be exploited by nation states in the future? Are we going to have a space race for the mineral rights on the moon? You're going to take a glass of water
11: Can the moon be exploited? It can. And so, you know, we talk about a sustainable presence around the moon. Something you'll hear us crew say is also a responsible presence. It could be exploited. So here's what I will say. That reality is already there. We know that there's some geopolitical tensions. But if we think about why we ended the Apollo program, at the end of the day, the simple answer is politics. We achieved a political objective.
3: Get to the moon.
11: If we make this Artemis campaign about political objectives, then when we achieve it, it'll be easy to ramp it down and turn our attention to something else. I'll say the NASA mission here. We explore the unknown in air and space. We innovate for the benefit of humanity, and we inspire the world through discovery. If we make that the mission, as we learn and turn the unknown into the known, there's new unknown beyond that. That's the mission. And if we focus on that, we don't get to drop the ball as easily as we did for the Apollo program.
3: And going to Mars, are we going to use the moon to get to Mars? And how soon? I spoke to Tom Hanks, who's obsessed about this.
11: I love Tom
3: Hanks. He said to me, Patty, people are going to get conceived on the moon. In fact, he used a different phrase to that.
11: Yeah, I've heard him tell that. And I think he's right. He is right. At some point, that will be the case. I don't like the word using the moon. The moon is already a waypoint on the way to Mars. We're learning how to fly in deep space again. One of the things we learned on this mission, not just how to make the spacecraft better, we've learned some lessons, our deep space network, the satellites and ground stations that work to support communication with those assets that are really far from Earth, that needs to be upgraded.
3: Do we need people born on the moon to get to Mars?
11: Do we need that? No. But is that likely to happen eventually? Very likely. If we spend a lot of time there, that at some point it won't just be NASA folks. It'll be people that go because they choose to, just like cruise ships and airplanes now. It's not just the military and the postal service like it was in the beginning. Mars is going to happen. And here's the point I wanted to make. We were 25 years from going to Mars in 1972 when we left the moon, when Gene Cernan was the last person to walk on the moon. We've been 25 years since because we stopped going deep space.
4: So we caught up.
11: Artemis 1 happened in 2022. It's 2026 now. So I think we're 20 years or less from going to Mars.
3: And on Mars, is success a human colony? And do those people know they're never coming off Mars?
11: Success? We are not done figuring out what that mission is going to look like. We've got objectives, we've got plans, but as we learn more about living on the moon, we're going to adapt those plans. Success is saying this is what we're going to do and then doing that. And for NASA, that involves bringing them home safely. My favorite part of all of this mission was splashdown. So if those crew members launch, they know that they have a safe return. If we get to the point where we can sustain human life there indefinitely, that is a huge barrier. We will get there eventually, but that's what's going to take a generation to do. Then one day there will be a trip one way, and that might be safety. At some point, this will change. But as of today, every space mission's ultimate destination is Earth.
3: And is that possible with Mars?
11: It has to be. We won't send the first group without a possibility of getting them safely back to Earth.
3: They might be a lot older by the time they come back.
11: They will be. They will be. It may be a 2-year mission. It may be a 5-year mission. I mean, the trip one way to get there and then to get back without the moon being on the other side of the sun, it's 6 to 9 months of one-way travel. So that just the trip is a year to a year and a half.
3: I told you when I met you that I'd met Senator John Glenn, who turned his astronaut life into his pioneer life into politics. In America, you're angry. You're polarized. You've got this big problem in the United States of America. You've asked me to zoom out and see the whole world.
11: Zoom out.
3: Do you think you're going to have to come down to Earth, Victor, and run?
11: Well, I think I'm running. I'm running, but I'm running a race, not a campaign. Right? I'm running a race, and I recognize very clearly to me it's a relay race. You can't win a relay race by yourself. And so this race requires us to receive the baton from the person running before you, to run your best leg, and then to hand off this baton. And I'm running this leg now, but if we don't figure out who our team is and build up our team and value the team aspect of this, then we're gonna just drop the baton because there's no one to pass it to.
3: So America is in a perilous state then?
11: Babies are higher likely to survive when they're born. Teenagers are having less babies. More people can read now than ever in history. The sky has not fallen, but our choices, our actions, and our inaction are going to drive us to where we're going. So it's not a perilous state. It's a state that we've let it get to, and we have to take responsibility. We did this, and let's drive us to a better place.
3: The sky's not fallen. You've been through the sky. You've been up through the sky.
11: Literally.
3: The younger Victor, if I said, Victor, would you go and live on Mars? You'd have to go fly for 9 months. You have to live there for 2 years. What would you say?
11: Younger Victor might have said yes, because he had never flown in space. The one who's been there and spent, 6 months in space and 2 years on aircraft carriers away from home, by the way, would say no thank you. In that relay race, I've run my leg. I want to hand the baton off to a very strong next generation. I want them to be ready, and so my job now is to help get them ready.
3: Can I ask if it's important to you, do you represent anyone? Because you don't look like a lot of the other people who went to the moon. Is that important to you?
11: Oh, very. Of course. There are young people that see themselves because of my role. Little brown kids. But you know what? Little girls should look at me as well and see a connection to what they do because I try to honor the human dignity in all of them. Little brown kids should also look at Christina and Reed and Jeremy and see a piece of themselves if we're doing our jobs right. But there are kids who maybe connect to this only because I'm there, or only because Christina is there, or only because a Canadian is there. And so I value that. I also value my grandfather's service in the Korean conflict in a time when it was very challenging for a man who looked like me to serve his country but not have the full rights of being an American citizen. I value Ed Dwight. He could have been an Apollo astronaut. He could have been the first man who looks like me to go to the moon. But also, like I talked about the space race, if our objective is only to beat China, When we do, it'll be easy to drop the ball. If we only end this conversation at flying men of color and women to the moon, when we accomplish that, when we land on the moon with this diverse crew, it'll be easy to drop the ball. The goal is excellence. The goal is to accomplish these missions, to say we're going to do this, and then to meet that standard. And if we focus on the right things, it will be a lot harder for us to lose interest. So it's important to me, but it is not the mission. It's not the only thing. I'm glad we did it. I'm glad crews are more diverse because our office is more diverse. But we're not only flying for that reason.
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0: How did plants evolve to attract insects and other pollinators? That's what Crowd Science listener Alice wants to know. She finds the colours, shapes and scents of different flowers simply mind-blowing, and she wants to understand how they developed. To find out, we travelled to the Philippines to track down an elusive flower called Rafflesia, which attracts flies by smelling like rotten meat. And I learn what flowers are really for. That's coming up on Crowd Science with me, Anand Jagatia, after the news.
1: BBC News with Emily Thomas. The Ukrainian Air Force says it was unable to shoot down any of the 23 ballistic missiles Russia launched at Kyiv overnight because of a shortage of interceptor missiles. At least 14 people were killed in and near the capital. Ukraine has kept up its drone attacks on Russian energy facilities, again targeting oil terminals near St. Petersburg. Strikes on Sevastopol in Russian-occupied Crimea caused a power blackout. 2 days of rioting in a prison in western Sri Lanka have left at least 25 people dead and more than 100 injured. The violence is reported to have started after a clash over an inmate informing on a drug trafficking operation. Huge crowds have lined the streets of Tehran for the funeral procession of Iran's supreme leader Ali Khamenei, who was killed in US-Israeli airstrikes in February. After lying in state in the capital's Grand Musallah Mosque, the Ayatollah's coffin is now being transported along a 10-kilometre-long route through the city. Thousands of police have surrounded the Senate building in Manila for the impeachment trial of the Philippine Vice President Sara Duterte. Protesters are gathered outside, demanding her conviction. Several countries in the Asia-Pacific region have expressed concern after China launched a long-range missile from a nuclear submarine. The Australian Foreign Ministry said the test launch risked destabilising the South Pacific. The Democratic Republic of Congo says more than 500 people have now died from Ebola. The health ministry says there are now more than 1,500 confirmed cases. And firefighters are tackling wildfires in several European countries which have been sweltering in high temperatures. Spectators have been banned from the Tour de France because of fire-related risks. In the Greek city of Thessaloniki, residents are being urged to remain indoors because of toxic smoke. BBC News.
0: We're doing a trek up the mountain today and we're standing in front of a map with lots of pins and bits of string. So is this the route that we'll be taking?
2: Yes.
0: Hello and welcome to Crowd Science from the BBC World Service. I'm Anand Jagatia and this week we're in the Philippines, where I'm about to set off on a long hike through the forest up to a peak called Mount Makiling.
2: We are now here.
0: Checkpoint office, okay.
2: Yeah, MTME checkpoint office. And then we will try to traverse up to here. So expect some slopey areas.
0: Is it going to be
2: muddy terrains? Yeah.
0: Okay, it looks steep.
2: Yeah, definitely. So expect that. And then the leeches.
0: Leeches?
2: Yes.
0: You can probably hear in my voice that I'm not that thrilled about the prospect of encountering blood-sucking leeches. But where we're going, it is apparently a real possibility.
2: They're like everywhere, so we try to be cautious regarding those leeches.
0: The things we do for Crowd Science listeners, eh? Although, despite the alarming warnings about parasitic worms, we're actually here in search of a plant. And it's thanks to a question from one of you.
3: Hello, I'm Alice from the UK, and my question for Crowd Science is, how did plants evolve to attract insects and animals? It's just mind-blowing how many different tactics they go to, from colour change and shape of the plant, and what time of day you want to attract your insects. I mean, it's like they know what they're doing, and they know they've got to have assistance in getting germinated in order to produce the next generation.
0: So what was the inspiration for this question, Alice? Were you sort of sitting in the garden and seeing a bumblebee feed on some nectar or something?
3: Well, it's just looking, observing plants and all these tactics, these different ways they go about doing it, and just the sheer diversity of it and the ingenuity of it. And how do they know they're getting it right?
0: Thanks, Alice. So this is a question about flowering plants. How did they develop their ingenious strategies to attract pollinators like insects? To find out, we're on the hunt for a particularly elusive flower called Rafflesia, which has evolved to attract flies by smelling like rotting meat. Seeing one bloom is a rare sight to behold, But JK, a researcher from the University of the Philippines, Los Baños, is hoping we might be able to track one down in the wild.
2: Hopefully, today we see at least one blooming rafflesia. That's our goal for today.
4: Oh, nice. Okay. Have you ever seen a blooming rafflesia?
2: I've been there 7 times, but unfortunately, I failed to see a blooming rafflesia, so yeah.
4: So would that be your first time if we saw one today? Oh, wow.
2: Definitely.
4: Yeah.
2: So I've been here for 4 years and then I've never seen a blooming rafflesia.
4: What would it mean if you did see one?
2: I don't know. I think it's just completely shocked. And then I'll try to smell it if it's really like having some pungent smell.
0: We'll be returning to our hunt for the rafflesia flower later in the show. But to answer Alice's question, first we need to learn a bit more about flowers and what pollination actually is.
5: My name is Dr. Kira Krakus. I am a professor at Maryville University in St. Louis, Missouri, in the United States, and I hold a joint position as a research associate at the Missouri Botanical Garden. So I am both a professor and a researcher in plant evolution, and specifically my specialty is plant sex.
6: Excellent. I'm glad you used that word because we've been sort of thinking about pollination for this show. So we wanted to understand how plants evolved to attract animals for pollination. But pollination is kind of a euphemism, right? It basically is sex.
5: It is. And it's always a little startling to some people. They go, wait, I'm sorry, what? Plants have sex? I'm like, well, yes, and rather similar to us. There's sperms and eggs and you get babies and it gets a bit spicy.
6: Yeah, well, could you give us a little bit of an intro into that then? So maybe some plant sex ed, just the basics of how plants actually have sex.
5: Sure. Plants have sperm, they have eggs, and those need to get together. And the hard part is they can't walk around and find each other. So if you're a flowering plant, you have this great trick of using a pollinator to move pollen to the female part of the plant, the stigma, and that pollen grain inside it is water and sperm. And then the pollen grain lands, it grows a tube down to where the ovary is that has an embryo in it. And it fires a couple of sperm down there, and they hit, and ta-da, you have a baby, and it grows into a seed, and then eventually to a new plant.
0: Insects and other pollinators do an incredibly important job for plants. They allow them to reproduce by ferrying sex cells between flowers that are too far apart from each other. But they don't do all that hard work for free.
5: Let's take your standard bee. So the bee is after either nectar or maybe some pollen or a mating site or a place to rest. And it lands on the flower for those things. And as it's getting what it wants, it gets pollen all over its little fuzzy body. And the pollen sticks to it. And then it flies to the next flower. And when it gets to the next flower, the pollen is transferred. It's that simple.
6: So what did the earliest plants on Earth do before that?
5: So the earliest plants on Earth, and I'm going to talk about land plants, because in the ocean, well, water takes care of everything, just like a salmon spawning, right? It just release your sperm and it gets to the eggs that were laid. But once you get on land, it gets a little harder. You have to deal with the open air. Then plants used primarily wind, most of your what we call the Christmas tree family, gymnosperms, and a lot of flowering plants are wind pollinated as well. But the big trick of using an animal, an insect, a bird, etc., that means that you're more efficient. You're not just wasting a lot of sperm and energy. It's cost, right? Everything's a cost-benefit analysis in biology. And so using a pollinator means that you get a delivery of your sperm to your eggs.
6: Yeah, okay, so it's more targeted, isn't it? Because with wind pollination, you just sort of release everything and hope for the best.
5: Exactly, and so you have to make a lot of sperm. So it's costly.
6: So when did this relationship between plants and animals begin? So do we know roughly when the first flowers and plants that were pollinated by pollinators emerged?
5: Yes, we do. It's about 120, 150 million years ago that the first plants show up. So they do overlap with dinosaurs, but only right at the end. And then they really quickly take over the planet. Like in 10 to 30 million years, they, what we call diversify, become a lot of different species. But our earliest fossils, if you will, of proto-flowers are around about 120, 150 million years ago. And the hard part is that we're not sure where the jump was made from. There's no transitional fossil, so we're still on the hunt for that.
6: Okay, and what did these early proto-flowers look like? What do we know about them?
5: They were very small, and they were most likely beetle pollinated. The earliest pollination interactions are with beetles. Because remember, in evolution, there's no altruism. There's no big plan. It's just, here's something that led to success, so it keeps getting reinforced. So there's a variation in the plants, and one has a little adaptation for a modification of leaves. Those petals are modified leaves, and maybe they're a little brighter than others, or there was a mutation for a sweet scent that came with it, and the beetle went, ooh, that's kind of delicious, and went over there to nibble on something, and as it did so, it moved the plant's pollen. And so the plant that had that trait got to have its pollen moved and make more babies. Well, if you have a trait that results in you making more babies, then that trait gets passed on, and then that population grows, and that's evolution. It's just two goals, really, for all living things, survival first and sex second.
6: So what's happening with insects then? When did insects evolve, and how long did it take before the insects and the plants kind of hooked up, so to speak?
5: So that is the abominable mystery, because if you talk to botanists, they say that plants diversified, the flowering plants broke out in these 350,000-ish and counting species in response to different kinds of pollinators. But if you talk to, say, the entomologist folks, they say, oh, yes, the beetles diversified and the insects diversified in response to all the different new food sources with all the flowers. And the truth is they sort of jumped together and then developed new niches together. The quintessential example of co-evolution.
0: So before around 150 million years ago, plants relied on wind to transport their pollen. But somewhere along the line, a hungry beetle accidentally took on that role for themselves. It was a recipe for success, and so any genes in plants or insects that reinforced this novel dynamic became more common. And so, over millions of years and countless generations, a beautiful new relationship blossomed around the world. And today, we see all kinds of flowering plants, pollinated by all kinds of animals, from the bees that pollinate sunflowers to the bats that pollinate agave, and the flies that pollinate rafflesia. Back in the Philippines, our trek through the forests of Mount Makiling is underway. But it's not long before one of the team discovers that some of the forest's more slimy inhabitants have been hitching a ride on him.
7: I've been leached.
8: Oh, there it is.
6: Wow. That is kind of horrifying.
7: They love you. They love
6: me. You've got three on you, at least.
7: Oh, maybe three that I know of.
9: They loved you so much.
7: Luckily, just on my trousers.
0: That poor leech victim is Lewis Barrett, a plant researcher at Oxford Botanic Garden and Arboretum in the UK. He's visiting the Philippines as part of an international conservation project to protect rafflesia. After de-leeching himself, Lewis points out a woody vine hanging down from the forest canopy.
7: Oh, Tetrastigma. Oh, wow. So this is the host plant for rafflesia. So all of the species of rafflesia that grow in Southeast Asia are found on Tetrastigma vines.
6: And so does that mean that rafflesia is a parasite, is parasitic?
7: Yeah, so rafflesia is a parasitic plant, and more so it's endophytic as well, so it grows completely within the tissue of the Tetrastigma. So unless it has a bud or a flower, you wouldn't even know it's there.
6: Well, so the cells of the rafflesia plant are literally inside.
7: Yeah, they're actually inside the tissue of the Tetrastigma. So, yeah, so it's quite difficult to find.
0: The parasitic rafflesia plant literally grows inside the Tetrastigma plant, leaching off it for energy and nutrients until it emerges from the vine as a flower. Without this host, rafflesia wouldn't be able to survive. And so Tetrastigma is a key part of the project that Lewis is working on with colleagues around the world that make up the Community for the Conservation and Research of Rafflesia. The approach they're taking is to use grafting, essentially finding vines in the wild that are harbouring rafflesia inside them and physically attaching them to new host plants in the hope that they can transfer the rafflesia cells between the vines.
7: So we're hoping to conserve rafflesia, and one of the best ways that's been found to be able to do that is by grafting rafflesia, because with a lot of tropical species, the seeds are actually they can't be stored in like the traditional way of putting them in a seed bank. So the only way that's been really successful in being able to propagate Rafflesia is by grafting the parasitized tetrastigma vine onto a non-parasitized tetrastigma vine.
6: So you're basically transporting, you're almost like smuggling the Rafflesia when it's inside the vine onto another plant, and then hopefully the Rafflesia will then move into the new plant.
7: Yeah, and it can take, we're still unsure how long that process takes, but we just know from experience that it will usually take about 3 years before you would start to see signs of buds, knowing that you were if you were successful or not.
6: So what's the ultimate aim of this project?
7: With this particular species, we are hoping to graft onto a rootstock at the McKilling Botanic Garden, which is at the base of the mountain. It would just be a great for their ecotourism there, that if they're able to have Rafflesia there, and it will be a much more accessible site to view the Rafflesia than trekking up the mountain and battling leeches. So that's the kind of the initial aim. But the partnership with the University of Philippines, Los Baños, is we're trying to hopefully conserve all of the species of Rafflesia, but kind of in situ in the country is our main priority, because all of the species are threatened and most of them are critically, we believe they're critically endangered.
0: Perhaps in a few years, it'll be possible to see Rafflesia flowers in bloom from the safety of a botanic garden. But for now, if you want to stand a chance, you've got to face the forest, which is where our quest continues next. You're listening to Crowd Science from the BBC World Service. I'm Anand Jagatia, and this week we're trying to understand the evolution of flowers. They come in all shapes and shades, sizes and smells, the product of 150 million odd years of coevolution between plants and insects. And while we might find many of them pretty, some flowers, like Rafflesia, are, well, downright strange, as I'm beginning to see for myself.
6: We've just stepped off of the path. What are we looking at here, Lewis?
7: So these are the buds of the Rafflesia. They're about the size of a cricket ball, I suppose.
6: Yeah, yeah. They look a bit like cricket balls as well.
7: Yeah. And there's probably about 10 within a space of kind of 1 metre of the host vine.
6: Wow, okay, so this vine that we can see, which is stretching up around this tree trunk, that's the host plant.
7: Yeah, and the host plant needs to be quite mature in order to be able to play host to this parasite, because as you can kind of see, it must be sapping quite a lot of energy from the host plant. So it needs to be at a certain size before it can be parasitized by the Rafflesia.
6: So, I mean, yeah, there are loads here. And so we're just, I guess, what, potentially maybe just a week too early to see these ones bloom.
7: Yeah,
6: and
7: but it looks like these ones are at quite a good size. So I'm hoping that quite a few of these will flower. And there's still more of this population that we can explore. So hopefully we can still see one in flower.
0: These brown spherical buds are not much to look at, but I've seen pictures of what Rafflesia is like once it opens up. Vivid red petals covered in white pimples. It seems more like a fleshy alien life form than a flower, which makes sense given it's evolved to mimic the look and smell of rotting meat. As we continue walking, we see some more buds that are tantalisingly close to blooming.
7: You can start to see where it's starting to open on the top of the bud, and I think you can see that kind of underside of the petals there. It's starting to be a little bit of a reddish colour. So
6: yeah, you can see that distinctive sort of yellowy-pink colour on the inside.
7: Yeah, and then once it does properly unfurl, it will be like a really vivid red, which I still haven't seen it in person yet, but from the pictures it looks incredible.
0: I'm starting to lose hope slightly that we're ever going to find a Rafflesia in bloom, especially as neither Lewis nor JK have ever seen one, despite several attempts. But there's still a chance, so we keep going. What I'm really intrigued by is the way they smell, which is something you can't get a sense of from a photo.

0: If your data is outgrowing your business, you can rely on the team at SDN Communications to boost your bandwidth in no time. Enjoy the uptime.
1: Explains that scent is one of the ways plants adapt themselves to appeal to different animals.
2: They smell a certain way and bring in a certain pollinator. You know, as humans, we just go, oh, the plant smells sweet. We love that. But scent is one of those pathways, biochemically, I'll get a little nerdy on you here, that is very easy for a plant to shift. And so they can, even within the same 24 hours, shift their scent for different insects or birds to show up.
3: How much can or do plants specialize for maybe just a specific type of pollinator? Like maybe it's a specific species of bee, or maybe it's a bat or something else.
2: It is all along a continuum. So you'll have something very, very specific, like a highly specialized orchid, and it can only use one pollinator. Or there's certain kinds of fig species. They can only use fig wasps. That's it. If the fig wasps go extinct, so does this kind of fig. It's a very tight relationship. But most of the flowers use several groups of pollinators, and then you have your particularly promiscuous things like anything in the sunflower family. They're just big, flat landing pads, and everybody comes in for some of the action.
1: Funnily enough, we actually came across the fig and fig wasp relationship that Kira is talking about while we were in the Philippines. And as you'll hear in a minute, it's kind of gross.
4: This plant is a perfect demonstration of insect-plant relationship.
1: This is Professor Pastor Malabrigo Jr., a plant taxonomist at the University of the Philippines, Los Baños, who's also working on the Rafflesia conservation project. During our visit, he showed us a conservation garden of native plants that he's been creating, which includes various fig species.
5: I mean, these look like figs. Is that what they are?
4: Yeah, it's a fig. And all figs are pollinated by wasps. And according to the studies, each species has a different wasp pollinator.
5: There's something quite sort of gruesome about the way that these are pollinated, right? Doesn't the fig wasp end up dying inside the fig?
4: Yes, yes, because these plants do not bear flowers. The flowers is inside. So only wasps can penetrate. That's why you cannot see flowers of this unless you break it and look at the wasp inside.
5: Oh, my God. So what, are they all wasps in there, or are they ants?
4: Yeah, they are wasps. Young wasps.
5: What is going on here? So you've just broken open that... I'm glad I didn't eat one. So you've just opened up that fig, and there's just loads of little wasps inside. So they're baby wasps?
4: Yeah, baby wasps. Sometimes, if you time it that the wasp is about to come out, when you break the fruit, then all of these wasps inside will fly outside.
5: So just so I've got this clear in my head, so you've got a young fig, and inside it has the flowers. So the wasp flies inside and lays its eggs.
4: Lays eggs.
5: And then the parent wasp dies, the baby wasps fly out of the fig, and then they go on to pollinate other fig plants.
4: Yes.
5: And then what remains becomes a mature fruit, which has seeds inside, and then that is eaten by animals that then disperse the seeds and then plant a new fig tree, potentially.
4: And it's really amazing, because in the Philippines alone, we have near to 100 species of figs. And therefore, there must be at least 100 species of wasps as well.
5: Oh, so each fig species has its own specific fig wasp?
4: Yes.
5: So if the wasp went extinct, then the fig tree wouldn't be able to survive. And if the fig trees disappeared, the wasp wouldn't
4: most
5: be
4: likely.
5: Able to survive.
4: The funny thing is that most people in the Philippines, particularly the tribal communities, they eat the fruits of the figs. So it's really palatable, but I don't want to eat this because I know there are a lot of wasps inside.
5: That's understandable. I actually really like figs, but yeah, I'm glad I didn't decide to eat one of these ones. I'll never look at a fig in the same way again.
1: So while some plants, like figs, can only survive because of a single pollinator, others have evolved a much more flexible approach. Back in the hills of Mount McKilling, our trek through the forest is almost drawing to a close. And while we've seen some Rafflesia buds that seemed close to opening, we haven't yet managed to find one in bloom. If anyone can help us locate one, it's our guide, a ranger who knows this forest very well.
6: My name is Marvin Reyes. I'm a

0: forest ranger here in Mount Makiling Forest Reserve.
1: Have you seen Rafflesia flowers here before?
0: Every year I see something.
1: Yeah. Do you think we'll see any today? Do you think we have a good chance?
0: No.
2: Well, perhaps today just isn't our day. As we start to think about turning back and walking down the mountain, I want to ask Marvin what it's actually like to see a Rafflesia in full flower.
1: Is the flower important to you? How do you feel about the...
0: But this one, since it's just this...
3: Oh, there!
0: What? Okay.
1: Oh my God!
2: Just when we'd given up hope, another researcher, Miggs, looks up and spots a solitary Rafflesia flower blooming about 5 meters above our heads, right where we're standing.
1: That was a really good spot.
3: Oh, there it
4: is! Sorry, I'm wrong. Wow.
2: The team is ecstatic, especially JK, who, on his 8th attempt up the mountain, has finally found what he's been searching for.
3: Oh, it's blooming!
5: And you can see the tetrastigma vine climbing all the way up the tree.
1: Oh, it's that vine there.
5: So this is the vine. It's the same vine, and it's climbing up
0: this
5: tree.
0: It's the same vine.
2: As we all stare up at the plant in amazement, Lewis describes what it is we're looking at.
5: It's a bright red colour and it has 5 petals with white dots on the petals. Yeah, I suppose it's about the size of a hand.
1: Maybe a basketball player's hand. Yeah,
5: a large hand. And then inside the flower there's kind of a white disc. Then this is from inside the flower, this is where that kind of bad fetid smell emanates from to attract the flies, which is what pollinates the Rafflesia. And the flies are attracted inside where they will crawl around where the reproductive parts of the flower are to transfer pollen to, hopefully, to another Rafflesia flower.
2: We were really unbelievably lucky to see this Rafflesia on our first try. For something that's so hard to spot, it's incredibly striking once you do. Sadly, we were a bit too far away to get a good smell, but we could see from the ground that the flower was definitely doing its job, as flies were buzzing in and out of it while we watched. It's a scene that encapsulates a remarkable evolutionary journey, as plant sex scientist Kira sums up rather nicely.
6: A little bit of a wrap-up, perhaps, for Alice's question, which was marvelous and has so many parts to it, just that when you're looking out over a field of flowers and you think it looks so beautiful in springtime, just remember that what you're really seeing is a giant sexual battlefield, and that you're also seeing old evolutionary patterns and these relationships that have been around for so long, and that it is much more complex than we realize. And certainly as we move into a era where the things I work on, my research with climate change impact on pollination, we have to worry about what happens when those relationships start to break. And not to be on like a doom and gloom, but 80% roughly of the food we eat needs a pollinator, including chocolate and coffee. So we might want to do our best to keep our pollinators happy and healthy.
2: Before we leave the forest in the Philippines, let's give researcher JK the last word on what it means to have achieved his dream of seeing a Rafflesia.
7: I see a lot of potentials. I always say this, that when we have this unique species, it means that we need to conserve all the areas, and also we need to spread the word of this species, to collaborate, you know? Yeah, so it really means a lot to me, you know? Yeah, as a conservationist too, yeah. Yeah.
8: Congratulations, everybody. Yeah, well done.
3: Yeah. Lucky 8.
8: Lucky number 8, yeah, exactly. Yay.
2: Thanks, JK, and thank you to everyone else who helped us get a glimpse of this extraordinary flower. Alice, over to you for the credits.
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2: 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Bye.
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16: Good morning. Iran is holding a funeral for its former supreme leader. Several of his sons were there, but not the one who now leads the country. What message do the days of mourning send to the world? It's Morning Edition from NPR News. Did a suspended U.S. player get back on the pitch? I'm Michelle Martin.
17: And I'm Steve Inskeep. He received a red card, which would have taken him out of tonight's World Cup game. And then FIFA suspended his suspension. Also, we report on one of the biggest fires in Colorado history. And the FDA considers whether to lift restrictions on peptide injections, which wellness influencers promote. It's Monday, July 6th. This day in 1885, Louis Pasteur tested a vaccine on a boy who was bitten by an infected dog. The boy did not get rabies. The news is next.
18: Live from NPR News in Washington, I'm Kristen Wright. Russia carried out overnight attacks on Ukraine's capital of Kyiv, killing 11 people. The strikes came as Ukraine hit back with another wave of drone attacks. NPR's Charles Maines reports from Moscow.
19: Russia's defense ministry said it carried out precision missile strikes on military and energy facilities in and around the Ukrainian capital, yet several clearly struck apartment buildings, trapping residents in the rubble. Meanwhile, Ukraine launched some 500 drones into Russia and its occupied territories, damaging two ports on the Baltic Sea and causing a power blackout across the entirety of the annexed Crimean Peninsula. The continued fighting comes ahead of this week's NATO summit in Turkey, where President Trump will meet with Ukraine's leader Volodymyr Zelensky. Over the weekend, Trump spoke by phone with Russian President Vladimir Putin, during which Trump offered to renew efforts to end the war, now in its fifth year. Charles Maines, NPR News, Moscow.
18: President Trump focused much of his 4th of July speech on the National Mall on communism. NPR's Mara Liasson reports.
20: Communists is Donald Trump's latest epithet for Democrats, and he's been using it lately as he searches for an advantage for Republicans in the midterm elections.
21: Our warriors did not fight communism on battlefields across the world, only to have that menace rear its ugly head right back here in America.
20: Trump is referring to a handful of members of the Democratic Socialists of America who just won some Democratic primaries. In safe blue districts, like in New York City, those wins may not matter, since a Democrat was expected to win there anyway. But many Democrats are worried that in swing states and districts, they could be nominating candidates that are too far left to win a general election. Mara Liasson, NPR News.
18: U.S. men's soccer star Florin Balogun will be allowed to play in tonight's World Cup match against Belgium. FIFA lifted a one-game suspension that had been imposed after the American stepped on the ankle of an opposing player. Steve Futterman reports.
22: The U.S. team was never happy about the suspension, but had essentially accepted the fact that Balogun was not going to play. This sudden change is sure to give the Americans an emotional boost. U.S. fans in Seattle were surprised. Matt Curry traveled here from Michigan.
23: I mean, it's interesting. Never thought that would happen. Seems a little weird. I just didn't think FIFA was going to overturn something like that.
22: Brian Penn from Chicago is elated.
24: It's fantastic. Changes the game. Belgians should be scared.
25: And any questions about why FIFA did this?
24: Don't know, don't care. Just happy.
22: Belgium officials say they are astonished by the decision. For NPR News, I'm Steve Futterman at the World Cup in Seattle.
18: President Trump spoke to FIFA's president about the suspension leading up to yesterday's announcement. This is NPR News.
0: The window is closing to register to vote in this year's primary elections in some places. NPR's Hansi Luong runs down the list of deadlines coming up.
1: Eligible voters in Tennessee who want to cast ballots in the state's August 6 primary have until Tuesday to register. Then Wednesday is Missouri's sign-up deadline for its primary on August 4th. Guam is holding a primary on August 1st, and the territory's deadline for registering online is Friday, July 10th, though there's an extra week to sign up in person. If you've already registered to vote, you may want to go to your election official's website and check your registration status before your state or territory's deadline. Election officials may remove your name from their list of registered voters, especially if you recently moved, changed your name, or haven't voted in a while. And if you're planning to mail your application, election officials recommend sending it at least a week before the deadline. Hansi Luong, NPR News.
0: People in Guam and the surrounding northern Mariana Islands are assessing the damage from Super Typhoon Bavi. The eye of the Category 5 storm passed over the island of Rota with 180 mile-per-hour winds and brought 35-foot surf and flash floods. On Guam, more than 1,000 people stayed in emergency shelters. The Super Typhoon knocked out power across much of the U.S. territory. The Marianas' other populated islands, Saipan and Tinian, were still without electricity from the last super typhoon to hit the islands a few months ago. In the World Cup, England defeated Mexico 3-2 last night in Mexico City. This ends Mexico's World Cup run. I'm Kristen Wright, and this is NPR News from Washington.
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0: And I said, these are the columns that our society is built on. Basically, we have pillars of morals and values that people are still free to interpret how they will.
1: In rehearsal the day before the premiere, she told the musicians,
0: focus the sound towards each other and give the public these columns so that their minds can be clear to take from it what they will.
1: A resonant message at any time of year, but especially around this Independence Day. Anastasia Tsiolkas, NPR News.
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3: Colleges and universities will soon have to pass a new federal test proving their students are getting a return on their investment. 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
4: I mean, this is really a very low floor, right? I mean, high school earnings is not a exceedingly high metric for a program to meet.
3: But more than 800,000 students attend a program that would likely fail this test. I'm Juana Summers. This story on All Things Considered from NPR News.
5: South Dakota, we're so happy that you're joining us. CJ Keen coming to you from the Black Hills Surgical Hospital studios in downtown Rapid City. Right after NPR News, we have some education news coming out of Chamberlain. SDPB's Julie Stelter will have the story in just a few moments. Stay tuned and thanks for listening.
6: Live from NPR News in Washington, I'm Nora Rahm. Tens of thousands of people gathered in the streets of Tehran today for the funeral procession for the late Supreme Leader Ayatollah Ali Khamenei, killed by U.S. and Israeli airstrikes in the first day of the war in Iran. His successor, his son, did not make an appearance. Russia launched a wave of missiles and drones at the Ukrainian capital Kyiv overnight. Officials say at least 11 people were killed. Ukrainian President Volodymyr Zelensky is renewing calls for Western allies to bolster Ukraine's air defense. In soccer's World Cup, the U.S. men play Belgium tonight. Striker Florian Balogun will be allowed to play despite being suspended for one game after receiving a red card last week. FIFA's soccer's governing body reversed that decision yesterday. NPR's Becky Sullivan reports.
7: After that game last week, President Trump called FIFA President Gianni Infantino directly to ask about the red card, to ask why the suspension was necessary. That's according to an official with knowledge of the conversation who spoke to NPR on condition of anonymity to discuss this private conversation. Then yesterday, a FIFA disciplinary committee made this very bare bones announcement saying that they were going to suspend Balogun's suspension by a year, basically allowing him to play against Belgium. So the fact of this phone call, coupled with FIFA's highly unusual decision to allow Balogun to play, has the soccer world just totally up in arms.
6: This is NPR News.
5: And this is SDPB News. The Chamberlain School District redesigned its elementary school in 2024. Now, the district is seeing success through a higher proficiency percentage and shrinking achievement gaps. SDPB's Julia Stelter has more.
8: The Mid-America Business Conditions Index is an economic indicator published each month by Ernie Goss, an economics professor at Creighton University. This month, Goss says he feels like overall things are looking better. Problems facing many rural school districts, such as enrollment numbers and readiness gaps, led Chamberlain School District leaders to make change starting from the bottom up. Justin Zykes is the district's superintendent. He says creating meaningful changes through a new elementary building involved treating the space as more than a facilities project.
9: We're not building halls and walls with classrooms.
8: Before the redesign, the building was four floors and students spent large parts of their day going up and down the stairs. Now, with a single floor U-shaped design centered around student services, Zykes says transition time has reduced significantly, allowing for more time in classrooms, which also now have mobile furniture ready for any activity. However, Zykes says he also knows student success cannot entirely be credited to a new building.
9: What the building does is it allows our excellent teachers more time with these students, and it allows them to be more impactful with the students and their learnings. We only have a finite amount of time, 173 days with these students. If a lot of that time is used for transitions or moving about the building, it's wasted. And so really what the building did is it became part of the system for the education.
8: Zykes specifically measures the school's success through economically disadvantaged students, which in education typically means students who qualify for free and reduced lunch. When looking at state testing scores, the district reported a 17% increase in math proficiency and a 13% increase in reading proficiency for students from low-income families.
9: We are now impacting how successful students are going to be in school, and that can be transitioned all the way through their adult life. That's what this school building is. It's Chamberlain's promise to the students that we're going to educate. It's not about the brick, the carpet, the windows, furniture. It's about the kids and what we can do for them.
8: As the first round of students from the new school move up into middle school, Zykes says he's excited to see how student success continues. I'm SDPB's Julia Stelter.
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11: 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I'm Steve Inskeep.
12: And I'm Michelle Martin. Good morning. Members of Israel's ultra-Orthodox community are protesting in streets and along highways. They're upset about arrests of young religious men who refuse to serve in the army. Itai Stern reports.
13: Young men dressed in black suits and black hats fill a hot and dusty field outside a military prison in central Israel. They are praying and protesting the recent surge in arrest of fellow religious yeshiva students who have refused to enlist, says 20-year-old Chaim Esika. They took my friend. He just sits and studies Torah all day, and they put him in prison. That doesn't make any sense, he says. Ultra-Orthodox men have long been spared from Israel's mandatory military service. They say they can't serve in the army and still maintain their religious observances. But the Supreme Court recently ruled those exemptions are illegal and give them an unfair privilege. Angry crowds like this one have been protesting for weeks against the enlistment orders and arrests. More than 50,000 ultra-religious men have received draft notices. These young men say they would rather die than give up their daily Torah studies. The ultra-Orthodox, who make up around 15% of the population, are a key part of Israeli Prime Minister Benjamin Netanyahu's base, and the recent arrests have put him in a political dilemma. On the one hand, he needs troops to fight the multiple wars Israel is engaged in, from Gaza to Lebanon to Iran. But he also can't anger his ultra-Orthodox government partners. Just last week, he spoke out against the detentions and called for a pause in the arrests. And he's backing bills now, making their way through the Knesset, to permanently exempt most of them. If I told you that in Europe, police were entering religious schools, taking young men studying Torah and putting them in prison, you would be horrified, he said, hoping to sway public opinion. But polls show more than 80% of Israelis support drafting ultra-Orthodox men, especially since current soldiers are serving longer and have been killed and injured in higher numbers than ever. Army officials warn of a looming shortage. Effie Defrin, spokesman for the Israeli army, says the shortfall could be as high as 15,000 troops. But while enlisting thousands of ultra-Orthodox may boost manpower, it could also bring new challenges, says Yofi Tirosh, a law professor at Tel Aviv University.
14: The army promises the ultra-Orthodox soldiers that they will not see a woman throughout their entire military service.
13: Which she says is problematic given that 20% of combat soldiers are women. She points to a recent operation that was scrapped after ultra-Orthodox troops refused to serve alongside female soldiers. And Tirosh says religious men must learn to respect military authority.
14: They might very well obey their rabbis and not their commanders.
13: Meanwhile, the ultra-Orthodox keep protesting, lately causing major traffic jams along some of Israel's busiest highways. During this recent protest, a caravan of cars filled with young ultra-religious men blast music and throw candies into open car windows. But for many drivers trapped in the gridlock, the gesture isn't winning any points. Some throw water bottles back at the religious man and speed off. For NPR News, I'm Itai Stern in Tel Aviv.
15: Here in the United States, we have another story about military service and service beyond the military. A group called With Honor calls itself cross-partisan. It encourages veterans to run for office. They've counted the number of vets running for federal office since 2018. And this year, more are running than ever, with the number of women running double what it was in 2024.
16: I think there is a desire to serve at a time when the country needs it. It's a core part of the veteran ethos.
15: Rye Barcott co-founded With Honor and wrote a new book, Courage Can Save Us. NPR's veterans correspondent Quill Lawrence sat down with him.
17: Rye Barcott served in Fallujah, Iraq. He said he saw the difference between courage and bravery there. His gunnery sergeant, that's a senior enlisted rank, was undoubtedly brave.
16: He was extremely tactically proficient. He'd been in a lot of combat. A lot of Marines felt safer around him. But he started to go down this kind of moral rot and degradation, and the pressures of the war just built on him, and to the point where he wanted to essentially recruit a child to provide information about enemy locations.
17: But a lower-ranking sergeant had something else, courage.
16: The sergeant refused to do that and came to me and told me about it, and we told the gunnery sergeant, no, that is, you're not going to do it. It's a war crime. The courage there belonged with the sergeant.
17: No small thing, defying a well-respected soldier who outranked him in a war zone. Barcott's pointing to the classical, he means ancient Greek, definition that bravery is physical, courage is moral, standing up for what's right. Barcott has spent most of the past decade looking for similar courage in a place most Americans wouldn't, Washington, D.C.
16: What I've tried to do with this book is show that, hey, it does still exist. It is in shorter supply, but it is there, and as a country, we need to celebrate it.
17: Barcott profiled politicians who served, five from each party, who've shown courage, both at war and in politics back home. That often meant going against your own party. One of the stories in the book is about another Marine, Seth Moulton, a Massachusetts Democrat, who was very critical during the Biden administration's chaotic withdrawal from Afghanistan. Moulton even jumped on an unauthorized flight into Kabul.
16: And he got a lot of criticism for that as well. You know, folks said, oh, well, he was showboating. But at that time, a lot of vets, myself included, respected the fact that these guys went over and basically tried to shine a light on a catastrophe that was playing out.
17: Barcott says it's worth respecting that politicians face genuine risks, from social media harassment to real acts of political violence. And it's telling that several vets profiled in the book are leaving politics or have been pushed out.
16: There's an example of a Republican, Dan Crenshaw, in the book who ends up losing his primary race for a number of different reasons, but including some of the positions that he took on issues like Ukraine, for example.
17: Crenshaw is a former Navy SEAL who lost an eye. He nearly lost both eyes in combat. He's a conservative Texas Republican who supports President Trump, except on a few issues like defending Ukraine against Russia. For that, Crenshaw found himself targeted online, and he lost a primary challenge.
16: They might lose their job. They might lose some friends, but they will do the right thing. Not everybody rises to the occasion, but there are many that are, and I'm glad to be focused on 10 that have at key moments.
17: Barcott says he's not naive, but he hopes the record number of vets running for Congress this year can do what they did in the military, work alongside Americans of all stripes, despite many differences, for a common good. Quill Lawrence, NPR News.
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5: And this is SDPB News. Thank you so much for joining us this morning. We're going to take a quick look at the weather before our upcoming local digest. Looking like it's going to be a warm one, at least a lot of warm ones throughout the week, with a lot of highs expected in the 80s or upper or lower 90s today. But right here in Rapid City, it's 80 degrees with a little bit of clouds in the sky. The sun's just beginning to peek up over the top of the sky. Similar story in Spearfish, the higher elevation towns. They're a little bit cooler in the 70s, but we're still seeing them getting up to the 90s today. And over in Sioux Falls, a little bit cooler, 70 degrees and partly cloudy skies.
18: 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And we have a lot more coming up in just a few moments with your local digest. 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
12: Good morning, I'm Michelle Martin. The Buffalo Bills added wide receiver DJ Moore to their roster this offseason. A local sports apparel store sold out of shirts with his name and number on them faster than expected because one man came in and handed over about $1,200 for all 27 shirts in stock. The assistant manager was confused and asked if the man knew the guy. He was the guy. Moore asked the store to give them out to any fan who wanted them. Within a week, almost all were gone. It's Morning Edition.
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18: This is SDPB News. Artificial intelligence is facing increased scrutiny as its influence over the economy and individual lives grow. But regardless of the headlines, advocates say AI has the potential to help. State Representative Dusty Johnson says being too focused on the negatives of AI would be a mistake. He spoke with SDPB's Lori Walsh on the topic.
23: When we talk about the AI disruption, we know that those conversations have driven a huge change in Americans' opinions about AI. They now view it far more negatively than they did even just a year ago. That is a big mistake for our country. I mean, the Industrial Revolution destroyed a lot of jobs. We wouldn't go back to pre-industrial revolution. The computer revolution destroyed a lot of jobs, but we wouldn't go back before that. Clearly, both of those technological revolutions created more jobs than they destroyed and made life for everyday people, particularly poor Americans and others across the globe, much, much, much, much, much better. The AI will do more to advance healthcare than anything else you and I can possibly imagine. My middle son is type 1 diabetic. The day he was born, his life expectancy, we didn't know back then he had diabetes, of course, but he was expected to live 25 fewer years than a person who didn't have type 1 diabetes. We now have people at the FDA talking about a cure for diabetes in the next 5 years. Type 1 diabetes, not type 2, type 1. That is unbelievable. What we're doing with around cancer treatments is profoundly different than it was just 10 years ago, 5 years ago. And AI is going to empower that. So AI will bring disruption, but it will be an incredible accelerant to the human condition.
24: But if you can't access that care, and if that care is only available for people who have insurance and you can't get it, it doesn't do you much good. So access to healthcare matters.
23: Access to healthcare absolutely matters. But nobody's taking the other side of that, Lori, right? I mean, that's a, we're erecting a straw man here. I mean, of course.
24: Right, but what's your message to the person who can't access that healthcare right now?
23: Well, of course.
24: It's not going to be just hang on because, you know, AI is going to make your life better.
23: But this is not new to AI. People have always lost their jobs, right? And of course, we need to have systems in place, which we do, things like Medicaid, things like COBRA, that are imperfect, but also We have struggled with the affordability of healthcare in this country for a long time, which is part of the reason I spent, like, I want to go back to root causes, particularly related to pharmaceuticals, which is the primary driver now of increasing costs of healthcare and health insurance. We know that if we don't do something dramatically different, which I think will be powered by AI, but if we just do the same old, every single dollar of our federal revenues, tax revenues, will be gobbled up just by our healthcare programs in 20 years. There will not be a single nickel for a battleship, not a single nickel for Mount Rushmore, not a single nickel for a poor kid's school lunch. And so what we know is that if we don't figure out a way to dramatically, through technology, I think, bend these cost curves towards sanity, then no one's going to have access to quality care.
18: That was Representative Dusty Johnson speaking with SDPB's Lori Walsh. They also discussed Johnson's recent failed bid for South Dakota governor. You can find that full conversation online at sdpb.org/news or in the Moment podcast feed. Taking a quick look at our arts calendar, marking 250 years of the United States of America, is the America in Art exhibition at the South Dakota Art Museum. It considers the promise and paradox of America's legacy while exploring the ideas, struggles, and the freedoms and contradictions that define this nation. That's again at the South Dakota Art Museum. It's a free event, and it'll be live every day through January 2nd. Along with that, at the State Discovery Center, Sea Monsters, a Prehistoric Adventure, has a 40-minute runtime with a target audience of anybody over the age of 10. A movie screening that lets you and your kids travel back to the late Cretaceous period when a great inland sea divided North America. Curious and adventurous travel through one of the most dangerous oceans in the history of the world. That's again at the South Dakota Discovery Center today at 11 o'clock, or 10:30 to 11 o'clock, excuse me. 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
1: Across the state, actually, it's looking like it's going to be a warm one for a lot of the week. It is officially summertime now. We're after the 4th of July. It's hard to believe. But make sure you're staying cool out there. South Dakota is a pretty cool state, even when it's hot outside. So try your best to stay cool. Hopefully you got all the fireworks out of your system, and hopefully you stay tuned to SDPB Radio News all throughout the morning for Morning Edition and for All Things Considered this afternoon. We have a lot of news coming up, including the recap of the president's speech at Mount Rushmore over the weekend. I'll have more on that and some updates happening in Chamberlain. 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
3: From Marketplace, I'm Sabri Benishore in New York, in for Kimberly Adams. OPEC Plus over the weekend voted to increase oil production. Usually it does this to lower oil prices, but the price of oil is already way down from its wartime highs. Brent crude is at $72 a barrel. At one point during the war, it was $126 a barrel back in April. So as oil production comes back online, what can we expect at the gas pump? Julia Coronado is here to talk about that and more. She's founder of Macro Policy Perspectives and a professor at UT Austin. Hi, Julia.
5: Good morning.
3: You know, prices are already falling, oil prices. Why increase output of oil now?
5: Well, there's always the announcement effect. It's sometimes symbolic with OPEC because there's not always follow through, but it's an indication of the intention to keep supply rolling and to keep prices in the range that we've seen them fall to recently.
3: Because there's still a major backlog, you know, a lot of ships, a lot of oil backed up that still need to get out of the strait. Increasing production, can that really make a difference in the short term?
5: Makes somewhat of a difference. We're seeing oil futures land at a level that is still higher than before the conflict, but certainly a lot better than at the peak of the war. So it's expected that it's going to take some time for oil supply to normalize. And even then, it will be subject to tolls and more volatility. So I don't think we're going all the way back to where we were, but we're certainly seeing some normalization in future. So expectations that that flow is going to be improved for a while. But again, we probably won't get all the way back down to pre-war levels of gas prices.
3: Julia Coronado, founder and president of Macro Policy Perspectives, thank you so much as always.
5: My pleasure.
3: All right, let's do the numbers. Dow futures are down just 20 points. That is less than 0.1%. S&P futures are up 0.4%. NASDAQ futures are up 1.1%. The yield on the 10-year treasury is 4.47%.
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3: Economists call it the low-hire, low-fire job market. If you have a job, you're probably good. Knock on wood. Companies aren't firing that much on the whole. But they're not hiring that much either. So if you're looking for a job, man, it is rough out there. Look no further than the jobs report for June. Just 57,000 jobs added, less than half of previous month's numbers. It's been particularly hard for recent college grads and entry-level workers. And hovering over all of this is anxiety around artificial intelligence and whether it's already started taking these jobs. As Marketplace's Samantha Fields reports, the data suggests we're not actually quite there.

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1: Colleges and universities will soon have to pass a new federal test proving their students are getting a return on their investment. If they fail, they could lose access to federal student loans.
2: I mean, this is really a very low floor, right? I mean, high school earnings is not a exceedingly high metric for a program to meet.
1: But more than 800,000 students attend a program that would likely fail this test. I'm Juana Summers. This story on All Things Considered from NPR News.
3: 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CJ Keene coming to you from the Black Hills Surgical Hospital studio in downtown Rapid City, wishing you specifically a good morning. Stay tuned. More news coming up in just a few moments after this break from NPR.

0: Live from NPR News in Washington, I'm Nora Rahm. Rescue crews are searching through rubble in Kyiv after Russian missile and drone attacks overnight throughout Ukraine. Officials now say at least 18 people have died, most in the capital. President Volodymyr Zelensky says Ukraine needs more Patriot interceptor missiles. He's expected to press that issue at a NATO summit, which begins in Turkey this week. President Trump leaves for Ankara later today and is expected to meet with Zelensky. An activist group says a far-right Israeli minister has canceled a trip to the United States over concerns he could be prosecuted there. NPR's Mamily Fang reports.
1: Israel's National Security Minister Itamar Ben-Gvir canceled a trip earlier last month to the U.S., but he had been planning another trip to New York City to attend a U.N. conference this July. That's according to Israel's Haaretz newspaper, citing sources. But then a Belgium registered group, the Hind Rajab Foundation, submitted a complaint to the U.S. Department of Justice and urged New York City to prosecute the Israeli security minister. Ben-Gvir has ramped up arrests of Palestinians, and he's encouraged more illegal settlements in the Israeli-occupied West Bank, actions which his foundation said had affected Palestinians with New York residents. Ben-Gvir's office said the minister is not planning to attend the UN conference. He's already banned from entering France and Ireland. Emily Fang, NPR News, Tel Aviv.
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2: And this is SDPB News from Rapid City. The Chamberlain School District redesigned its elementary school in 2024. Today, the district is seeing success through higher proficiency percentages and a shrinking achievement gap. SDPB's Julia Schelter has more.
3: Problems facing many rural school districts, such as enrollment numbers and readiness gaps, led Chamberlain School District leaders to make change starting from the bottom up. Justin Zykes is the district's superintendent. He says creating meaningful changes through a new elementary building involved treating the space as more than a facilities project.
4: We're not building halls and walls with classrooms.
3: Before the redesign, the building was four floors and students spent large parts of their day going up and down the stairs. Now, with a single floor U-shaped design centered around student services, Zykes says transition time has reduced significantly, allowing for more time in classrooms, which also now have mobile furniture ready for any activity. However, Zykes says he also knows student success cannot entirely be credited to a new building.
4: What the building does is it allows our excellent teachers more time with these students, and it allows them to be more impactful with the students and their learnings. We only have a finite amount of time, 173 days with these students. If a lot of that time is used for transitions or moving about the building, it's wasted. And so really what the building did is it became part of the system for the education.
3: Zykes specifically measures the school's success through economically disadvantaged students, which in education typically means students who qualify for free and reduced lunch. When looking at state testing scores, the district reported a 17% increase in math proficiency and a 13% increase in reading proficiency for students from low-income families.
4: We are now impacting how successful students are going to be in school, and that can be transitioned all the way through their adult life. That's what this school building is. It's Chamberlain's promise to the students that we're going to educate. It's not about the brick, the carpet, the windows, furniture. It's about the kids and what we can do for them.
3: As the first round of students from the new school move up into middle school, Zykes says he's excited to see how student success continues. I'm SDPB's Julia Stelter.
2: 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Thank you so much for joining us this morning. More news coming up in just a few moments, including your local moment with Lori Walsh. 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
2: This is SDPB News. Imagine you're at the grocery store looking at a bag of grapes. The price is $12 for the bag. At the same time, you get a notification on your phone. A news organization is reporting the U.S. Central Bank is determined to get inflation back to the 2% target. They haven't reached that target in 5 years. Do you buy the grapes? maybe even by using your credit card, encourage that prices will come down? Or do you walk away, perhaps even losing a little faith in the Federal Reserve's determination to control inflation? Macroeconomist Joe Santos says to anchor inflation, the Fed needs to consider true expected inflation rate when setting those rates. SDPB's Lori Walsh asked him to explain.
6: The last time we spoke, we actually talked about artificial intelligence and this, I think, mostly sort of positive outlook as it pertained to productivity, right? Mm-hmm. We would have a productivity boom. The economy would be more efficient. Returns to investments in machinery and capital that benefited from AI would be, those returns would be higher. And it was actually a sort of counterintuitive case of where maybe higher interest rates would make more sense in an AI enhanced world. Okay, so there was that. So now we have an oil price shock, which is very different than AI, but in terms of the aggregate economy, it does the opposite thing to the supply curve in the economy because oil is an input to just so much production. And so if you don't have that very important input, you don't have production. So this is a case of a negative supply shock. And if we take this really, really far, sort of analytically, we think, well, now the machines that only generate a return if they have fuel can't generate a return and so forth. And if you work this through, you think, well, then maybe the answer is to lower interest rates in the presence of this shock. And again, here, a bit of sort of irony, counterintuition is that's probably not right. So that's what I thought was interesting, was to think about how this oil price shock will play itself out in the macroeconomy. And then, of course, because we tend to be obsessed with the Fed and monetary policy, and by we, I mean me, what does the Fed then need to do in the wake of an oil price shock? So that's the real motivation. And is it just the opposite of what it needs to do in, let's call it, a good shock, like an AI productivity shock? And the answer, the short answer, is no. So
7: when we talk about the negative supply shock, we also know / hope / probably still believe that this is temporary.
6: Yes. And that turns out to be the reason why this is actually a little more interesting and nuanced than one might expect. The crude, if you will, that is in the ground remains in the ground. Importantly, the knowledge, I think of this as like the recipes, the knowledge of how to turn that input crude into things like gasoline and diesel fuel and so on, that's still intact. And for the most part, and I don't mean to sort of gloss over the belligerent activity and destruction and so forth, but for the most part, the refining and transportation capacity of the economy as it pertains to petroleum and so on is in place. So if the hostilities end, it won't be like flicking a light switch, but in the sort of life of a macroeconomy, it sort of will be that, okay, well, then it will be back. Everything will be back on. The lights, as it were, will be back on. And so this is a temporary, or as we often refer to as a transitory shock. It's not like there was a geological survey and somebody said, oops, you know, I added that wrong. Turns out we have half the crude in the ground that we thought we did, right? That would have been a permanent shock. This is something very different. So this is really an access and transportation and refining shock that will work itself out. And that turns out to be really important because that means the effects on the economy are also temporary in terms of the supply shock's effect.
7: So you say in this Substack post for Monday Macro that households smooth consumption. What does that mean?
6: Yep. Yeah, so that's a really critical point. The shock, what does it do? Well, the supply of the economy is reduced, again, temporarily. And this will get to the smoothing piece, temporarily. Prices go up. So it's mostly just, you know, intuitive thinking here. Prices go up. You have a lot of less stuff than you did before because of the supply shock. You also have less income because of the supply shock. You know, if you work in any way related to something that requires fuel, you know, there's nothing for you to do at the moment. So again, it's, you know, it's exaggerating, but that would be the idea. So it has effects on the price level, positive effects, think bad effects. It also has effects on output, negative effects, think bad effects. So this creates a situation we often refer to as a stagflation. But what will households likely do? Well, if they too conclude, as we have, that this is not going to last forever, they are going to spend based on what we sometimes refer to as their permanent income or their lifetime earnings. They're not going to focus on the fact that at this moment their incomes are compromised and neglect the fact that this is temporary and their incomes will be restored at some point. They'll focus on the restoration. And so the idea here is, and this is really kind of weird to think about, but the negative effect on output is not going to be as bad as it might otherwise be. And again, what do we mean? It's just that you will continue to spend your clothing, your transportation, your housing quality and quantity and so on will remain roughly in place through this transitory shock. And so that means that the economy is actually not going to recess as dramatically as it might otherwise. So that's the smoothing piece. It's a nuanced piece, but I see it on a college campus every day. You've got thousands of students walking around who do not have the income at the moment that sort of aligns with their shelter quality, transportation quality, you know, and so forth. And what they're doing is actually quite rational. They're smoothing their consumption. I don't see them as spendthrifts. I see them as just consumption smoothers. They recognize that their lifetime earnings will look very differently than their current earnings, and they consume accordingly.
7: Well, what if it's not temporary? Or what if people get nervous about the duration of the shock?
6: Then it could have additional negative effects on output. And this is a really good question. This just really highlights or surfaces, if you will, the tension here for monetary policy. Because if you think of what we're talking about two bad things. We're saying the supply shock raises prices. We're also saying the supply shock lowers output. Again, maybe not as low as it might otherwise if they didn't smooth, lower if they do what you just suggest, sort of panic and begin to think, no, this is the new normal. I need to slow my consumption down. But in any case, we're talking about two bad things. This is this very cruel choice, as it were, that stagflation imposes on a central bank, because, you know, you got to worry about the inflation because you want to keep that low and stable, and stagflation makes it high and variable. And you got to worry about employment and output because you want to keep that at some full Goldilocks level. Yeah. And stagflation reduces that as well. So this brings us to the question of what should the Fed be doing right now? Yeah. And again, we can entertain this conditional on whether they think it lasts a long time or a short time, but what should they be doing?
7: All right. So does the Fed want to hit their inflation targets?
6: I think they do. And I think they also worry about the output piece of this. I mean, I think they worry about both. The question is, and if this is transitory as well, you know, what should they be doing? And so the title of the blog post refers to this looking through. This is, anyone Googles this right now or just listens carefully, you're going to hear this everywhere. Everyone's talking about how the Fed maybe should look through the higher inflation that you just asked about. And what we mean metaphorically is basically don't focus on that. It's a transitory deviation. Don't try to make it go away. To your question, they do care about low and stable inflation, but don't address this. Addressing it would mean raising interest rates. Just look through it. And that, of course, makes some sense, though not entirely for the Fed, and we can come back to that, when it's a short-run shock, right? So if this is, you know, this is, again, maybe absurd, but it helps sort of focus the mind. If this supply shock lasted for 36 seconds, you know, I think most everyone would say the Fed should just look through this. Everything will be back to normal in less than a minute. You know, go forward and don't change interest rates in contractionary ways. Don't raise them. But likewise, if this thing is going to last for 2 years, then the question is, okay, can you actually look through that? And then that, this is interesting because the answer relies on how independent and credible the Fed is.
7: Because you're arguing that they should raise the interest rates. You're arguing they should not look through.
6: Yeah, yeah.
7: And that gets to the credibility question. Say more about that.
6: Yeah, so there's a really interesting, and maybe for monetary policy types, disturbing irony here. So looking through it means not raising rates right now. So looking through it means seeing the inflationary pressures that you just asked about, caring about the inflationary pressures, as you just asked about, not wanting them there, but thinking this is not going to stick. It will go away on its own. We can look through it. But what that requires is something we refer to as anchoring expectations, another metaphor we like. But the idea is, if all of us are thinking the exact same thing, we're thinking, you know, the inflation is a little high right now, but this isn't like our Fed. Our Fed is credible. Our Fed is independent. Our Fed is not going to let this be the new normal. If that's our mindset, our expectations are anchored. And this matters because, as you and I have discussed before, there's, you know, I don't know, 170 million of us in the labor force. And if we're all thinking low and stable inflation is normal in terms of our negotiations for wages and interest payments and rent payments and so on, we don't build in, if you will, more inflation. We don't protect ourselves from this thing we fear because we don't fear it. But if inflation expectations are not anchored, what does that look like? That looks like maybe inflation from the supply shock. And then a thought on our part that, oh, they're not going to have essentially the monetary policy guts to fight this. So inflation just, I'm making this up, went from 2 to 4. They like 2. They don't like 4. We know they don't like 4. We also reason they don't have, you know, the monetary policy guts to raise interest rates to bring 4 back to 2. And so we start building in, pricing in 4. So ironically, because their independence is compromised in part because of an argument with the administration about why the Fed should lower interest rates, that argument has essentially forced the Fed to raise them right now because they have to demonstrate their sort of credibility chops. Otherwise, we're going to think the worst, which is as soon as we see inflation high from the oil shock, we're going to think, well, this is the new normal because they're going to bend, right? They're going to sort of twist in the wind, and they're not going to fight this. Whereas if we're seeing them as very credible, independent, and so forth, the Fed actually never has to act on any of that. We see them as credible, and they don't have to exercise that credibility by raising rates. It's a really sort of interesting theoretical approach, but the conclusion is just what you said. If the Fed's lacking credibility, if its independence is questioned, then no matter the transitory nature of the supply shock, they kind of have to address the inflation with higher rates, lest we think that they are prepared to essentially live with more inflation, which means then we do too, and we're going to take a position to protect ourselves.
7: If we don't trust the Fed, anchors away.
6: I like that. Yeah, that's very good. If we don't trust the Fed, anchors away. That's right.
7: And we don't really know what we're sailing into there then.
6: Well, we don't. And so this is why this goes back to what we and everyone else seems to be talking about right now, the importance of the credibility and the independence. Because, yeah, I mean, if you have, we haven't seen it yet. I mean, this isn't, you know, fear mongering or anything. But if this oil price crisis were to, you know, induce, I don't know, a 4 or 5% inflation rate, that's a big deal if we think that's a new normal. Because then, you know, you run to your employer and say, hey, I need a 5% wage increase. You might not get it, but if everybody's doing that, the tendency is for that to materialize. Whereas if you see the 5 and think, yeah, there's a war in the Persian Gulf, it'll be over in 2 months and the Fed will fight it and it'll come back to 2, that's a very different conclusion for the population to come to, right? So, yeah, we don't know what happens if inflation spikes and the credibility isn't there. And in the absence of knowing how that plays out, the best plan for the Fed actually would be then to raise rates, to just say, well, we're gonna just clear this up right now. We are going to be the inflation fighters we say we are. And you know, that would dispel any doubt and if you will, re-anchor our expectations.
7: Is there a time frame, by the way? Like,
6: yeah, how long
7: what's the delay on
6: to look through it?
7: Mm-hmm.
6: Yeah, so the less credible they are, the shorter this thing has to be, because you are going to question them every day. You know, it's like someone arriving late to your home. Every minute more that they're late, you're convinced they're not showing up. So every day that inflation is above what the Fed says they want it to be is a day where you question them just a little more. So I don't have like a set of time span, but a few months, I think they could withstand, and they could look through. But more than that, I think it starts to shape how we think about them and their resilience in terms of, you know, fighting the pressure against them.
2: Joe Santos directs and is professor of economics in the Ness School of Management and Economics at South Dakota State. You can find his latest analysis on the Substack platform. Search for Joseph M. Santos or click on the link on this story at sdpb.org/inthemoment. Quick look at the headlines. Pennington County reported a significant cybersecurity incident this weekend. Many public-facing county offices are closed today as the county works to restore systems. Some of the operations that are open include court operations, early voting at the auditor's office, and vehicle registration services at kiosks. The full scope of the breach is still under scrutiny, and limited information is available at this time. Key life safety services like 911 dispatch and the county jail also remain intact. This is SDPB Radio News. More coming up in a few minutes. And also a quick reminder, if you want to subscribe to our daily newsletter, you can find a link to do that online at sdpb.org/news for all the latest updates.
8: 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The Arts Council is funded by the state legislature through the Department of Tourism and by the National Endowment for the Arts.
9: The Colorado River is the heartbeat of the American Southwest. This story follows the

0: And I said, these are the columns that our society is built on. Basically, we have pillars of morals and values that people are still free to interpret how they will.
1: In rehearsal the day before the premiere, she told the musicians,
0: focus the sound towards each other and give the public these columns so that their minds can be clear to take from it what they will.
1: A resonant message at any time of year, but especially around this Independence Day. Anastasia Tsiolkas, NPR News.
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3: Colleges and universities will soon have to pass a new federal test proving their students are getting a return on their investment. 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
3: But more than 800,000 students attend a program that would likely fail this test. I'm Juana Summers. This story on All Things Considered from NPR News.
5: This is SDPB News. CJ Keene coming to you live from the Black Hills Surgical Hospital studio in downtown Rapid City. SDPB's Julia Stelter has the latest on the Chamberlain School District and their new success that they're seeing. She has the report in just a few moments. Stay with us.
6: Live from NPR News in Washington, I'm Nora Rahm. The man accused of killing conservative activist Charlie Kirk last September is in court in Utah today. Sean Higgins from member station KUER has more.
7: Tyler Robinson is charged with first-degree aggravated murder and six other counts. Prosecutors allege Robinson shot and killed Kirk just minutes into a speaking event at Utah Valley University last year, about 45 minutes south of Salt Lake City. He later turned himself in after a 33-hour manhunt. This week's hearing is the most significant court appearance yet for Robinson. Prosecutors and defense attorneys are expected to examine evidence and question witnesses before Judge Tony Graff will decide whether there is enough to move forward with a trial. Members of Kirk's family, including his widow, Erica Kirk, are expected to attend. For NPR News, I'm Sean Higgins in Salt Lake City.
6: A funeral procession is underway in Tehran for the late Supreme Leader Ayatollah Ali Khamenei, who was killed in the opening U.S. and Israeli attacks of the war. Iran's clerics want large crowds to attend ceremonies across Iran this week to demonstrate support for the Islamic government. China's official news agency reports its military test-fired a missile from a nuclear submarine into the Pacific today. Japan, Australia, and New Zealand call the launch destabilizing. This is NPR News.
5: And this is SDPB News. The Chamberlain School District redesigned its elementary school in 2024. Now that district is seeing success through higher proficiency percentages and a shrinking achievement gap. SDPB's Julia Stelter has more.
8: Problems facing many rural school districts, such as enrollment numbers and readiness gaps, led Chamberlain School District leaders to make change starting from the bottom up. Justin Zykes is the district's superintendent. He says creating meaningful changes through a new elementary building involved treating the space as more than a facilities project.
9: We're not building halls and walls with classrooms.
8: Before the redesign, the building was four floors and students spent large parts of their day going up and down the stairs. Now, with a single floor U-shaped design centered around student services, Zykes says transition time has reduced significantly, allowing for more time in classrooms, which also now have mobile furniture ready for any activity. However, Zykes says he also knows student success cannot entirely be credited to a new building.
9: What the building does is it allows our excellent teachers more time with these students, and it allows them to be more impactful with the students and their learnings. We only have a finite amount of time, 173 days with these students. If a lot of that time is used for transitions or moving about the building, it's wasted. And so really what the building did is it became part of the system for the education.
8: Zykes specifically measures the school's success through economically disadvantaged students, which in education typically means students who qualify for free and reduced lunch. When looking at state testing scores, the district reported a 17% increase in math proficiency and a 13% increase in reading proficiency for students from low-income families.
9: we are now impacting how successful students are going to be in school, and that can be transitioned all the way through their adult life. That's what this school building is. It's Chamberlain's promise to the students that we're going to educate. It's not about the brick, the carpet, the windows, furniture. It's about the kids and what we can do for them.
8: As the first round of students from the new school move up into middle school, Zeke says he's excited to see how student success continues. I'm SDPB's Julia Stelter.
10: And this is SDPB Radio News. We'd like to thank you for joining us this morning, and we still have more to come, including the latest from Dusty Johnson on artificial intelligence and property taxes and the half-cent sales project. Stay tuned.
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12: 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I'm Steve Inskeep.
13: And I'm Michelle Martin. Good morning. Members of Israel's ultra-Orthodox community are protesting in streets and along highways. They're upset about arrests of young religious men who refuse to serve in the army. Itai Stern reports.
14: Young men dressed in black suits and black hats fill a hot and dusty field outside a military prison in central Israel. They are praying and protesting the recent surge in arrest of fellow religious yeshiva students who have refused to enlist, says 20-year-old Chaim Esika. They took my friend. He just sits and studies Torah all day, and they put him in prison. That doesn't make any sense, he says. Ultra-Orthodox men have long been spared from Israel's mandatory military service. They say they can't serve in the army and still maintain their religious observances. But the Supreme Court recently ruled those exemptions are illegal and give them an unfair privilege. Angry crowds like this one have been protesting for weeks against the enlistment orders and arrests. More than 50,000 ultra-religious men have received rough notices. These young men say they would rather die than give up their daily Torah studies. The ultra-Orthodox, who make up around 15% of the population, are a key part of Israeli Prime Minister Benjamin Netanyahu's base, and the recent arrests have put him in a political dilemma. On the one hand, he needs troops to fight the multiple wars Israel is engaged in, from Gaza to Lebanon to Iran. But he also can't anger his ultra-Orthodox government partners. Just last week, he spoke out against the detentions and called for a pause in the arrests. And he's backing bills now, making their way through the Knesset, to permanently exempt most of them. If I told you that in Europe, police were entering religious schools, taking young men studying Torah and putting them in prison, you would be horrified, he said, hoping to sway public opinion. But polls show more than 80% of Israelis support drafting ultra-Orthodox men, especially since current soldiers are serving longer and have been killed and injured in higher numbers than ever. Army officials warn of a looming shortage. Effie Defrin, spokesman for the Israeli army, says the shortfall could be as high as 15,000 troops. But while enlisting thousands of ultra-Orthodox may boost manpower, it could also bring new challenges, says Yofi Tirosh, a law professor at Tel Aviv University.
15: The army promises the ultra-Orthodox soldiers that they will not see a woman throughout their entire military service.
14: Which she says is problematic given that 20% of combat soldiers are women. She points to a recent operation that was scrapped after ultra-Orthodox troops refused to serve alongside female soldiers. And Tirosh says religious men must learn to respect military authority.
15: They might very well obey their rabbis and not their commanders.
14: Meanwhile, the ultra-Orthodox keep protesting, lately causing major traffic jams along some of Israel's busiest highways. During this recent protest, a caravan of cars filled with young ultra-religious men blast music and throw candies into open car windows. But for many drivers trapped in the gridlock, the gesture isn't winning any points. Some throw water bottles back at the religious man and speed off. For NPR News, I'm Itai Stern in Tel Aviv.
12: Here in the United States, we have another story about military service and service beyond the military. A group called With Honor calls itself cross-partisan. It encourages veterans to run for office. They've counted the number of vets running for federal office since 2018. And this year, more are running than ever, with the number of women running double what it was in 2024.
16: I think there is a desire to serve at a time when the country needs it. It's a core part of the veteran ethos.
12: Rye Barcott co-founded With Honor and wrote a new book, Courage Can Save Us. NPR's veterans correspondent Quill Lawrence sat down with him.
17: Rye Barcott served in Fallujah, Iraq. He said he saw the difference between courage and bravery there. His gunnery sergeant, that's a senior enlisted rank, was undoubtedly brave.
16: He was extremely tactically proficient. He'd been in a lot of combat. A lot of Marines felt safer around him. But he started to go down this kind of moral rot and degradation, and the pressures of the war just built on him, and to the point where he wanted to essentially recruit a child to provide information about enemy locations.
17: But a lower-ranking sergeant had something else, courage.
16: The sergeant refused to do that and came to me and told me about it, and we told the gunnery sergeant, no, that is, you're not going to do it. It's a war crime. The courage there belonged with the sergeant.
17: No small thing, defying a well-respected soldier who outranked him in a war zone. Barcott's pointing to the classical, he means ancient Greek, definition that bravery is physical. Courage is moral, standing up for what's right. Barcott has spent most of the past decade looking for similar courage in a place most Americans wouldn't, Washington, D.C.
16: What I've tried to do with this book is show that, hey, it does still exist. It is in shorter supply, but it is there, and as a country, we need to celebrate it.
17: Barcott profiled politicians who served, five from each party, who've shown courage, both at war and in politics back home. That often meant going against your own party. One of the stories in the book is about another Marine, Seth Moulton, a Massachusetts Democrat, who was very critical during the Biden administration's chaotic withdrawal from Afghanistan. Moulton even jumped on an unauthorized flight into Kabul.
16: And he got a lot of criticism for that as well. You know, folks said, oh, well, he was showboating. But at that time, a lot of vets, myself included, respected the fact that these guys went over and basically tried to shine a light on a catastrophe that was playing out.
17: Barcott says it's worth respecting that politicians face genuine risks, from social media harassment to real acts of political violence. And it's telling that several vets profiled in the book are leaving politics or have been pushed out.
16: There's an example of a Republican, Dan Crenshaw, in the book who ends up losing his primary race for a number of different reasons, but including some of the positions that he took on issues like Ukraine, for example.
17: Crenshaw is a former Navy SEAL who lost an eye. He nearly lost both eyes in combat. He's a conservative Texas Republican who supports President Trump, except on a few issues like defending Ukraine against Russia. For that, Crenshaw found himself targeted online, and he lost a primary challenge.
16: They might lose their job. They might lose some friends, but they will do the right thing. Not everybody rises to the occasion, but there are many that are, and I'm glad to be focused on 10 that have at key moments.
17: Barcott says he's not naive, but he hopes the record number of vets running for Congress this year can do what they did in the military, work alongside Americans of all stripes, despite many differences, for a common good. Quill Lawrence, NPR News.
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10: And this is SDPB News, turning to the headlines. Meade County is among those considering implementing a half-cent sales tax to offset property taxes. The new law allowing this shift went into effect July 1. It was part of a legislative effort to alleviate rising owner-occupied property tax costs. The Meade County Commission also held its first public hearing for an ordinance implementing this tax shift. The Black Hills Pioneer reports no one spoke in support or opposition of this action. Commissioners expressed hope to get more public input on the issue in the future. The commission's next meeting is July 14th. 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Thank you so much for joining us for Morning Edition. We have one more play of our local digest coming up in just a few moments. Dusty Johnson will be stopping by and chatting with Lori Walsh to discuss AI. 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Thanks for listening.
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21: Good morning, I'm Michelle Martin. The Buffalo Bills added wide receiver DJ Moore to their roster this offseason. A local sports apparel store sold out of shirts with his name and number on them faster than expected because one man came in and handed over about $1,200 for all 27 shirts in stock. The assistant manager was confused and asked if the man knew the guy. He was the guy. Moore asked the store to give them out to any fan who wanted them. Within a week, almost all were gone. It's Morning Edition.
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10: This is SDPB News. Artificial intelligence is facing increased scrutiny as its influence over the economy and individual lives grows. Regardless of the headlines, advocates say AI has the potential to help. South Dakota Representative Dusty Johnson says being too focused on the negatives of AI would be a mistake. He spoke with SDPB's Lori Walsh on the topic.
22: When we talk about the AI disruption, we know that those conversations have driven a huge change in Americans' opinions about AI. They now view it far more negatively than they did even just a year ago. That is a big mistake for our country. I mean, the Industrial Revolution destroyed a lot of jobs. We wouldn't go back to pre-Industrial Revolution. The Computer Revolution destroyed a lot of jobs, but we wouldn't go back before that. Clearly, both of those technological revolutions created more jobs than they destroyed and made life for everyday people, particularly poor Americans and others across the globe, much, much, much, much, much better. The AI will do more to advance healthcare than anything else you and I can possibly imagine. My middle son is type 1 diabetic. The day he was born, his life expectancy, well, we didn't know back then he had diabetes, of course, but he was expected to live 25 fewer years than a person who didn't have type 1 diabetes. We now have people at the FDA talking about a cure for diabetes in the next 5 years. Type 1 diabetes, not type 2, type 1. That is unbelievable. What we're doing with around cancer treatments is profoundly different than it was just 10 years ago, 5 years ago. And AI is going to empower that. So AI will bring disruption, but it will be an incredible accelerant to the human condition.
23: But if you can't access that care, and if that care is only available for people who have insurance and you can't get it, it doesn't do you much good. So access to healthcare matters.
22: Access to healthcare absolutely matters. But nobody's taking the other side of that, Lori, right? I mean, that's we're erecting a straw man here. I mean, of course.
23: Right, but what's your message to the person who can't access that healthcare right now?
22: Well, of course.
23: It's not going to be just hang on because, you know, AI is going to make your life better.
22: But this is not new to AI. people have always lost their jobs, right? And of course, we need to have systems in place, which we do, things like Medicaid, things like COBRA, that are imperfect, but also we have struggled with the affordability of healthcare in this country for a long time, which is part of the reason I spent, like, I want to go back to root causes, particularly related to pharmaceuticals, which is the primary driver now of increasing costs of healthcare and health insurance. We know that if we don't do something dramatically different, which I think will be powered by AI, but if we just do the same old, every single dollar of our federal revenues, tax revenues, will be gobbled up just by our healthcare programs in 20 years. There will not be a single nickel for a battleship, not a single nickel for Mount Rushmore, not a single nickel for a poor kid's school lunch. And so what we know is that if we don't figure out a way to dramatically, through technology, I think, bend these cost curves towards sanity, then no one's going to have access to quality care.
10: That was Representative Dusty Johnson speaking with Lori Walsh. They also discussed Johnson's recent failed bid for South Dakota's Republican gubernatorial primary. You can find that full conversation online at sdpb.org or in the Moment podcast feed. We're going to take a quick look at the weather across South Dakota. Buckle up for a hot one this week, guys, and not a lot of rain to be spoken of across the state. Slight pockets in the northeast near the community of Bison and in the northwest close to Watertown and Aberdeen, but for the most part, it's dry and sunny across all of South Dakota. Good news for the morning, but it's looking like it's going to heat up. Right here in Rapid City, it's about 82 degrees and mostly sunny, with highs expected in the low to mid 90s for much of the Black Hills. Across the state in Sioux Falls, 75 degrees and sunny, looking like it's going to be similar in the upper 80s. And in the state capital of Pierre, 75 degrees, looking like it's at least a pleasant morning, but buckle up for a hot week. It is officially summer. 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We're also really excited to share our arts calendar with you, including an America 250 exhibit at the South Dakota State Museum. That's going to be a large-scale exhibit talking about the history and complications of the United States of America, going all the way back to the beginning and hopefully looking towards the future. That's at the State Museum, and that's going to be on display until the start of next year. A lot of America 250 events took place, at least out here in Rapid City. Make sure you tune into our podcast for the latest replay of the president's speech at Mount Rushmore, and of course, all the latest news from SDPB. Another reminder that you can, of course, follow us for the latest on any of your favorite social media feeds. And make sure you stay tuned for All Things Considered in the afternoons and in the Moment replays. 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
2: From Marketplace, I'm Sabri Benishore in New York, in for Kimberly Adams. OPEC Plus, over the weekend, voted to increase oil production. And usually it does this to lower oil prices, but the price of oil is already way down from its wartime highs. Brent crude is at $72 a barrel. At one point during the war, it was briefly at $126 a barrel. So as oil production comes back online, what can we expect at the gas pump? Julia Coronado is here to talk about that and more. She's founder of Macro Policy Perspectives and a professor at UT Austin. Hi, Julia.
3: Good morning.
2: You know, prices are already falling, oil prices. Why increase output of oil now?
3: Well, there's always the announcement effect. It's sometimes symbolic with OPEC because there's not always follow through, but it's an indication of the intention to keep supply rolling and to keep prices in the range that we've seen them fall to recently.
2: Because there's still a major backlog, you know, a lot of ships, a lot of oil backed up that still need to get out of the strait. Increasing production, can that really make a difference in the short term?
3: Makes somewhat of a difference. We're seeing oil futures land at a level that is still higher than before the conflict, but certainly a lot better than at the peak of the war. So it's expected that it's going to take some time for oil supply to normalize. And even then, it will be subject to tolls and more volatility. So I don't think we're going all the way back to where we were, but we're certainly seeing some normalization in future. So expectations that that flow is going to be improved for a while. But again, we probably won't get all the way back down to pre-war levels of gas prices.
2: Julia Coronado, founder and president of Macro Policy Perspectives, thank you so much as always.
3: My pleasure.
2: All right, let's do the numbers. The Dow is down 123 points. That is 0.2%. The S&P 500 is up 0.4%. NASDAQ is up 0.9%. The yield on the 10-year Treasury is 4.48%.
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2: Economists call it the low-hire, low-fire job market. Everyone else probably has more colorful language for it. But bottom line, if you have a job, you're probably good. Knock on wood. Companies aren't firing that much on the whole. But they're not hiring that much either. So if you're looking for a job, man, it is rough out there. Look no further than the jobs report for June. Just 57,000 jobs added, less than half of previous month's numbers. It's been particularly hard for recent college grads and entry-level workers. And hovering over all of this is anxiety around artificial intelligence and whether it has already started taking those jobs. As Marketplace's Samantha Fields reports, the data suggests we're not quite there yet, actually, but that does not mean we shouldn't be planning for it.
4: Contrary to what some headlines might have you believe, there is no evidence in federal data that AI is eliminating entry-level jobs or any jobs en masse, at least not yet. Sean McGowan doesn't see evidence of that either in his work at Carnegie Mellon University's Career and Professional Development Center.
5: When I look at the macro, I haven't seen a change of like there's less students getting jobs and things like that. It's been still very strong.
4: If anything, he sees more students getting AI-related jobs.
5: We are seeing a shift to like AI engineers, AI scientists, AI researchers.
4: It is still early days of AI adoption. ChatGPT hasn't even been around for 4 years yet.
6: But we're probably underestimating how transformative it will be in the medium to long term.
4: Molly Kinder researches AI in the labor market.
6: When I look out at the next 5 to 10 years, I have a lot of concern that AI could be extremely disruptive.
4: Especially when it comes to entry-level work. Already in certain fields, like her world of research, she says AI can do the work of an intern.

0: 1970s, I learned from a friend that was a physical therapist that I had a hypermobile pelvis. Thanks for doing this episode. I'm Jen White. Thanks for listening. This is 1A. We'll talk more soon.
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0: The Declaration of Independence marked the start of our American experiment. 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As reflections on the nation's 250th continue, we bring you a conversation from the recent Aspen Ideas Festival. What a shared civic gospel looks like for America now. Next time on 1A.
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9: This is absolutely the closest thing to a miracle drug there has been. And the list of expanding usages just keeps getting bigger.
10: That possible miracle drug, GLP-1s. Yes, drugs like Ozempic and Wegovy. An astonishing 1 in every 8 Americans are now taking GLP-1s, and for a variety of things like heart disease, kidney disease, liver disease, sleep apnea, addiction management, even brain health. But one of the lead scientists who helped discover these medications says the drug was originally only intended for diabetes.
11: This was actually unexpected. It really was. So all of a sudden, of course, we all had to try to explain that. It was observational studies, and there were many of them, and they were positive. But now we even have controlled clinical trials, you know. So, yeah, it works.
10: But should we be prescribing GLP-1s to tens of millions of people if we don't yet know exactly why it works? I'm Meghna Chakrabarty. That's Today on Point. Stay with us.
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13: So ring the bell, Mr. President.
12: It's the first day of trading for Trump accounts. At the White House this morning, the president marked the moment as he rang the opening bell of the New York Stock Exchange and NASDAQ to officially launch a government initiative to deposit $1,000 into accounts set up for any child born during Trump's second term.
14: People are putting up tremendous amounts of money. And it's something I'm very proud of. Some people think it's going to be go down as one of the most important things we've done during the administration.
12: Private firms will invest the money in the stock market. Children can access the money when they're 18 years old and only for specific purposes, such as school or a home. A preliminary hearing is being held today for the 23-year-old man accused of assassinating prominent conservative activist Charlie Kirk on a Utah college campus last September. Prosecutors will argue that they have enough evidence against Tyler Robinson to proceed to trial. Another Russian attack targeting Ukraine's capital with missiles and drones has killed at least 18 people and injured more than 60 others. NPR's Joanna Kisses reports from Kyiv. The strikes come as NATO allies get ready to meet this week in Turkey, and Ukraine tops the agenda.
10: The sounds of missiles and explosions could be heard from NPR's Kyiv bureau for several hours overnight. Ukraine's Air Force said Russia launched nearly 70 missiles and more than 350 attack drones. Ukrainian air defense shot down most of the drones, but lacks Western-supplied interceptors to destroy the missiles. Several missiles hit high-rise apartment buildings. Ukrainian President Volodymyr Zelensky is pleading for Western allies to send anti-missile air defense supplies. Zelensky is set to meet with President Trump at the NATO summit in Ankara, which starts tomorrow.
12: That's Joanne Gakissis reporting. The decision by FIFA to overturn the suspension of a U.S. player ahead of a crucial World Cup game tonight against Belgium is coming under heavy criticism. Here's NPR's William Jones.
15: The soccer governing body in Europe, UEFA, didn't mince words in its response to the decision to allow Falah and Balogun to play, calling FIFA's judgment incomprehensible and unjustifiable. Balogun had been suspended after being red-carded against Bosnia, but after President Trump called FIFA's president, a FIFA committee suspended his ban. Speaking to the media in French, Belgium's coach Rudy Garcia said it felt like April Fool's Day. They've lodged an appeal to FIFA. Meanwhile, Norway's coach also blasted the move.
16: Bad, bad, bad, bad, bad.
15: U.S. coach Mauricio Pochettino says FIFA's decision to overturn what he viewed as an unfair red card should be celebrated.
12: That's William Jones. It's NPR. Huge crowds took part today in a funeral procession for the late Supreme Leader Ayatollah Ali Khamenei, who was killed on the first day of the U.S. and Israeli war against Iran several months ago. Local state television broadcast images of mourners dressed in black gathering in the capital. The funeral was held as a fragile truce holds between Iran and the U.S., who've been trying to negotiate an end to their conflict. Layoffs are coming to Microsoft. The company disclosed today it plans to eliminate 4,800 positions. They include 1,600 workers from Microsoft's Xbox gaming division. In total, the layoffs announced today affect 2.1% of Microsoft's global workforce. A new study adds to the evidence that exercise and daily moments can help protect cognitive health. NPR's Allison Aubrey reports a study includes analysis of thousands of adults age 80 and up.
17: If you want to protect against memory loss and dementia, research shows there are steps you can take to reduce your risk. A study of super movers finds older people who maintain an exceptional gait, walking as fast as people a few decades younger, are more likely to stay mentally sharp, explained study author Sophia Millman.
18: The biggest takeaway was that super movers are about 50% less likely to develop cognitive decline.
17: Researchers say walking is a proxy of good health, requiring balance, coordination, and strength. Genes play a role, as do lifestyle habits, including diet, sleep, stress management, and picking a type of activity that will keep you moving. Allison Aubrey, NPR News.
12: This is NPR.
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10: This is On Point. I'm Meghna Chakrabarty. Back in 1993, Dr. Jens Juul Holst and his team hooked up patients to a new infusion. These patients had diabetes, and what happened to them was utterly remarkable. The infusion completely normalized their blood glucose levels in just 4 hours. So Dr. Holt knew he and his team were onto something big, but I'd wager that they couldn't predict just how big it would become. Today, you know this discovery by the names of Ozempic, Wegovy, Mounjaro, and the like. They are glucagon-like peptide agonists, or GLP-1s, though technically I should be calling them GLP-1As. But scientific nomenclature aside, the drugs are also being called blockbusters, revolutionary, a miracle. And the superlatives are many. Consider this. Back in 2024, Novo Nordisk, maker of Ozempic, had a market cap larger than the entire economy of Denmark, the company's home country. Or, closer to home, in 2025, a KFF poll found that 1 in 8 Americans said they are currently taking a GLP-1. 1 in 5, or 20% of Americans, said they'd taken the medication at some time. So when the numbers are that high, it's not just for diabetes anymore, right? I mean, of course, people are taking GLP-1s for weight loss. There's also heart disease, liver disease, kidney disease, sleep apnea, addiction, even brain health. But of course, every drug, and especially every blockbuster drug, comes with major questions, such as, why do GLP-1s seem to have an impact on such a wide range of ailments? What are the serious side effects and the serious long-term side effects? Should these drugs be more aggressively regulated in the U.S.? And are they changing our understanding of how the body works? Well, for insights to these important questions, today we're going straight to the researcher who helped create the drugs, Dr. Jens Juul Holst. I mentioned him right at the top of the show. He's a professor at the Department of Biomedical Sciences at the University of Copenhagen in Denmark, and he's won several of the world's most prestigious awards in science, including the 2020 Warren Alpert Foundation Prize and the 2021 Canada Gairdner International Awards and the 2025 Breakthrough Prize in Life Sciences. And he shared the Prize, by the way, with other scientists in the United States as well. He's also been nominated for the Nobel Prize in Medicine, and he joins us today from Copenhagen in Denmark. Professor Holst, welcome to On Point.
1: Thank you very much. Thank you very much for asking me to do this.
10: I was wondering if you could actually take us back to the very, very beginnings of your interest in sort of gut health. How did you become, drawn into this world of digestion, of diabetes? Tell us that story.
1: I guess I have to emphasize, first of all, that I am a medical doctor. And health and diseases and all that has been on my agenda always for the last 50 years. So I was a young doctor training in surgery, and we were having some problems with some of our patients. Some of them would develop too low blood glucose levels, hypoglycemia, after some of the operations we did. And we were wondering why. It seemed clear that this was because they were producing too much insulin. And that made us concentrate on what is called the incretin effect. That is the stimulation, the amplification of insulin secretion that occurs when you eat rather than, you know, if you just raise blood glucose levels. But at the time, the incretin hormones were not known. So that was something to find out here. And so I concentrated on some cells in the gut that were producing a hormone that is called glucagon, which is also from the pancreas and is doing exactly the opposite as insulin normally. But it also stimulates insulin secretion. So these cells could be interesting. So that was the inspiration. In those days, the diseases that were in people's mind were not really diabetes, and it was not really obesity, at least not in Europe. It was peptic ulcer disease. People had gastric ulcers and peptic ulcers. So our way of thinking was, what does the gut do, and how are things in the gut regulated? How is acid secretion regulated in the stomach? So we were looking for hormones with effects on all this, and now also insulin. So this was the ambition.
10: And as you said, you were training to be a surgeon at that time.
1: Yes.
10: So
1: yes,
10: endocrinology wasn't actually the specialty that you were going for.
1: No.
10: Did you ever finish your surgery training, by the way?
1: No, not really. So and after 7 years, you know, it turned out that I had done more research than surgery. So I changed style here. Yeah.
10: Okay. So you were looking at people who were suffering from peptic ulcers, and you were then studying certain molecules. How did that then lead to the stages of research that finally ended up with this discovery of these GLP-1s?
1: As I said, we had these cells that produced something that looked like glucagon. So we spent quite a number of time finding out exactly what was in those cells. And it turned out to be a molecule, a hormone, if you will, from the gut that is called glycentin. And it contains glucagon in the middle of the structure. But it didn't really seem to do much, this peptide. So that was, of course, a disappointment. But what we found out and what we realized was that this was really a part of the precursor of the hormone glucagon. Apparently, this precursor was then produced in the pancreas as well as in the gut. But things were, but it was handled different in the two tissues. And there was only one problem with that very beautiful theory, which was correct, by the way. That was that proglucagon had to be bigger than what we had found. So this glycentin molecule has 69 amino acids, and the real proglucagon had to be a lot bigger. And that's where the molecular biology came into the field. And there was particularly an American molecular biologist called Graham Bell, who managed to pull the coding nucleotides of proglucagon out of hamster pancreases and found out that this looked like a peptide of 160 amino acids. And yes, he found the glycentin part that we had uncovered in one half, but the remaining half was really interesting because there was stretches that looked like glucagon, glucagon-like number one and glucagon-like number two, so a pair of glucagon-like stretches of DNA. So this was exactly the signal we needed, because then we could try to translate that information into peptides. We had them synthesized. We produced antibodies. We made radioimmunoassays. That's a measuring method. And we could start finding out what exactly goes on in the body. So we did that.
10: Okay, so Dr. Holst, can I have pause you? I know that you have talked about this for many years now, and I have to say your continuing enthusiasm for the research is really, really inspiring. But I would like to slow down a little bit for people who aren't as familiar with all the lab research you're talking about. And forgive me, but I should have asked this earlier. Let me go back to a very, very basic question. So in terms of regulating blood sugar in the body, insulin obviously is important because it reduces the amount of blood sugar. Correct me if I say anything that's wrong. And just remind us what glucagon does, because obviously it's at the center of the research on GLP-1s.
1: It's actually interesting because glucagon does normally the opposite. So it is a hormone that makes the liver produce glucose. So if blood glucose starts to fall, then the glucagon secretion will be increased, and it will act on the liver to make it produce glucose so that normal glucose levels are then restored after that. So that's what it normally does.
10: Okay. So that's why you need insulin and glucagon hand in hand in order to produce that, that overall regulation.
1: True. Yes. And okay.
10: Oh, no, go ahead, please.
1: It's interesting that in people with diabetes, we have either too little insulin or too little insulin action, and usually too much glucagon. And that's one of the reasons that the blood glucose goes high, that they have too much glucagon at the wrong time. So that's why glucagon is very interesting in this connection.
10: Understood. Okay, so then you said, as you're saying, you were working on glycentin, but that turned out to not be the answer. It was a precursor to
1: to glucagon itself. You know, the interesting thing was really what then happened, that when the full structure of proglucagon was revealed, that there was this glucagon-like. It's actually interesting that this precursor has not only glucagon, but two additional glucagon-like stretches in it, namely, as I said, a glucagon-like stretch number one, GLP-1, and a glucagon-like stretch number two, GLP-2. So that was the new observation.
10: You know, I should note that even though these GLP-1As technically have become such a almost normal part of the American pharmacological options, or actually global, in the global pharmacy, we're talking about research that you did what, in the 1970s and 80s, right? So this the whole story is decades old.
1: Yes, it is. but you know, so things had to, you know, go have their own kind of slow progression, because, you know, we, what then happened was that we went to the tissues with our new tools and started to look for what was really produced in these tissues. And that's how we were able to find GLP-1 in the tissues from the gut, a peptide of 30 amino acids that we could then test on a model we had. I had developed an isolated perfused, as it is called, pancreas, a surviving pancreas that would produce insulin if stimulated. And so we could put this new peptide that we had isolated on this pancreas and see if it produced insulin, and it did. So this was the interesting part, you know. That now, all of a sudden, we had something really interesting that had an action. But this was just the beginning. This was a peptide that would stimulate insulin secretion. Okay, we had that. That was interesting. But then, what else could it do? I mean, nobody would know that. You know, we didn't know that. We knew that the gut was interesting, because we knew that the gut would help stimulate insulin secretion after meals. Actually, three quarters of the insulin that comes out after meals comes
10: from the gut, right?
1: Comes from hormones that stimulate insulin.
10: Well, Professor, hang on here for a second. We'll be right back. This is On Point.
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10: You're back with On Point. I'm Meghna Chakrabarty, and today Dr. Jens Juel Holst joins us. He's in Copenhagen in Denmark. He's a professor in the Department of Biomedical Sciences at the University of Copenhagen in Denmark. Really, you know him because, or maybe you don't know him personally, obviously, but you know of his work because he was one of the key researchers in developing GLP-1 medicines like Ozempic and Wegovy and Mounjaro and many others that seem to be everywhere these days. And so we're spending some time with Dr. Holst today to try to really understand exactly the mechanism of how these GLP-1 medicines work in order to understand why so many people are taking them for diseases and afflictions far beyond diabetes, which is what the GLP-1s were first intended for. So Dr. Holst, again, please don't be afraid of slowing down and trying to and helping me be sure that we understand the development process here carefully. Because as I said, if it becomes clear to us as lay people exactly what's happening inside the body when people are taking these GLP-1s, then it might make more sense about why, as we'll talk about later, some people are saying, well, I'm taking it for sleep apnea and it's become a miracle drug, which may have little to do with diabetes. So you talked about that that sort of model pancreas that you infused one of the precursors through. That was a pig pancreas, right?
1: Yeah.
3: Okay.
1: Yeah, yeah.
3: Okay.
1: Yeah,
3: and so then what? And then what happened? And why was that interesting?
1: So in a way, we had now solved the question of how the gut organizes or stimulates insulin secretion after meal intake. So this was clearly one of these new incretin hormones that had been looked for so long. So this was an answer to that question, but you know that didn't immediately. That didn't immediately result in any medical progress. It was just a physiological mechanism that had been uncovered.
3: Let me just stop you there for a second, Professor, because actually now that you're saying this, it turns out to be even more remarkable. Even though we knew for a long time that dysregulated insulin production was one of the causes of diabetes, especially you know, obviously type 1 and type 2 diabetes, we didn't know exactly why there was this dysregulation. So the GLP discovery helped us understand more about how insulin is created in the body. That's actually kind of a remarkable discovery in and of itself.
1: Yes, it actually is. It was known that there was this mechanism, but it wasn't known what hormone would actually do it. And now we came up with a new hormone here that could actually do that. But actually, there was one thing that we noted somewhat later, that is that it also inhibited the glucagon secretion that we talked about. And now this is important because, as you know, if you stimulate insulin secretion, blood glucose will go down. If you inhibit glucagon secretion, you will also make blood glucose go down because you then inhibit the production of glucose in the body. So this hormone had a double activity, namely both stimulating insulin secretion and inhibiting glucagon secretion. And that all of a sudden made it interesting because people with diabetes, they have a problem with both insulin and glucagon. So it was beginning, you know, there was a slight glimpse here that it might be possible to use this peptide in somehow in the therapy of diabetes.
3: That is actually amazing. And I love how scientists talk. Like, that made it interesting. No kidding. Right? But I understand, though, that one of the problems with the GLP-1s that you were using early in your research, though, was that it actually didn't last long in the human body when infused.
1: Exactly. So that was the problem that then came up. You know, we could demonstrate that we had to demonstrate that it actually worked in people. But you already mentioned that in the introduction that it, in fact, this peptide, when it was infused into people with diabetes, that it could normalize their blood glucose levels within a very short time, just 4 hours. So this was, of course, extremely important and interesting. And then we started thinking about how can we use this in diabetes therapy? And we looked at what happened after a single injection of GLP-1. And one thing that happened was that there was a very, very short and very, very disappointing effect on insulin and glucose. So why was that? And we had developed measuring systems so we could find out what happened. It turned out that it didn't live very long, just for a few minutes in the body. It was eliminated so quickly. And we actually found out why that was. That was because of an enzyme we have in the body that would cut it in pieces, this new hormone. And it's an enzyme that is called DPP4. And we also found out that you could actually inhibit that enzyme and make the peptide survive for a longer period of time. And that became the DPP4 inhibitors, a medicine that has been used all over the globe for the last 25 years, and which is a wonderful anti-diabetic drug, but it's not as good as the new ones, I have to say.
3: Mm-hmm.
1: But
3: mm-hmm.
1: This was, you know, a huge development, actually.
3: So tell me a little bit more about this, because I understand, I think it was Daniel Drucker who brings in the question of how, in terms of how to make it last longer in the human body, Gila monster saliva?
1: So
3: I love this story.
1: The Gila Monster, that was actually a great inspiration, you know. So the study where we demonstrated the effect in diabetes was from 1993, and that's what convinced at least some of the pharmaceutical companies, and certainly Novo Nordisk in Denmark, that perhaps it was worthwhile working with this peptide. And that's when they started developing what later became liraglutide or Victoza. In the meantime, people in New York, John Eng and Rauffman had been working with strange animals, strange peptides in strange animals. And they found one, the Gila Monster. And from its venom, they could isolate a peptide, which is called Exendin, number 4. And this Exendin turned out to be acting on, to everybody's surprise, the GLP-1 receptor, which had been cloned in the meantime. So this was interesting, and it seemed to work just like GLP-1. So they developed a small company in California called Amylin Pharmaceuticals. They developed, with a bit of help from Eli Lilly, they developed Exendin 4 for diabetes therapy, and it was approved in 2005. So, and it worked, you know. So that was why it was an important step. It gave back people, or it provided people with some confidence in this principle that you could stimulate the GLP-1 receptor and get a good diabetes therapy out of it.
3: Okay. So from the 1970s, when you first began your work as a young would-be surgeon on ulcers, to basically in 1993, and then the early 2000s, when the GLP-1s were approved, right, for use in diabetes. Several decades have gone by, and then just with the flip of a switch, the drugs have changed the lives of tens of millions of people. We asked our own listeners who are on GLP-1s or have been, what the experience has been like. And I just would like to share with you a couple of them right now. This is Peter Cariani. He's in Newton, Massachusetts. He's had type 2 diabetes for 25 years, and he started taking the GLP-1 medication Mounjaro 2 years ago.
4: It's a miracle drug, far more effective than insulin for treating type 2 diabetes like ours. It enables us to eat less and therefore take less insulin and therefore regulate our blood sugars in a much better fashion.
3: Here's another one. This is Peggy Latare from Kailua, Hawaii. She's actually an obesity medicine specialist, and she herself has been on a GLP-1 drug for the last 2 years. And she says she's lost about 50 pounds and feels great on it.
5: For me, the disease of obesity has brought with it lots of joint issues, as well as 2 major cancers. Even though I've had what I would consider a very healthy lifestyle, I've been a vegetarian for 30 years. I was an athlete and have continued to be active, swimming, bicycling, walking, playing volleyball, doing Pilates, doing yoga my whole life. And yet my disease of obesity has not been treated until the last 2 years. I'm 66 years old now, and I'm grateful that I live at a time when the biology and pathophysiology of obesity are understood, and we have a treatment that is safe and effective.
3: We'll hear a lot more from other listeners a little later in this hour, Dr. Holst, but what I'm curious about is you have described the physiological mechanism of insulin and glucagon regulation that the GLP-1As act directly on. So that makes a lot of sense in terms of diabetes control and diabetes management. But as you heard both of those listeners just say, and obviously millions and millions of others say, another impact is, A, it slows down digestion in the body, but B, it also just reduces appetite. Do we know how and why it does that?
1: Yeah, so again, if I can go a little bit historical here, it was known and suspected that the gut was an important link in the regulation of appetite and food intake. And actually, it was already in 1973 that the first gut hormone was demonstrated to inhibit food intake in rats, though. But the idea was up then. And, you know, so from then on, people were all the time thinking about this, that there must be hormones from the gut that would be important for regulation of food intake. So eventually we looked at the effects of GLP-1 on food intake, saying that this was a possible effect of it. And yes, it worked. It did inhibit appetite and food intake in people. And from then on, you know, the everybody was looking at this effect. But there's something important here. When we try to look at the effects on glucose and insulin and doing, you know, what we call dose response experiments, where we increase the dose to see how much you can actually obtain with this, then we also found as we increase the doses, people would start to get sick and eventually they would vomit. So there was a limit to what we could do here. And that's why we had to go slowly with the development of this, and we had to use modest doses to look at the effects of appetite and food intake. And at the early development of these medications, and as you already talked about, Exendin 4 or exenatide, as it was called, Byetta was the trade name, also had this problem. So you had to use rather modest doses. And as a result, the effects on food intake and body weight were also modest. Nothing strong, nothing really impressive. But it was still a great step forward, because most other therapies of type 2 diabetes would increase body weight. For instance, insulin and sulfonylurea as the usual treatments of type 2 diabetes. So it was a progress that it at least didn't increase body weight, but had a small body weight lowering effect. It was only later the development that it turned out to have be a major effect. Yeah.
3: So this is interesting to me, because what I'm trying to build towards is a greater understanding as to what the GLP-1s are actually doing that are leading people to, you know, trying it for all sorts of other things. And this is why weight loss was one of the first things I wanted to talk about, because okay, so maybe the fact that the drugs are slowing down digestion is what leads to the reduction in appetite. That makes a lot of sense to me. So is the drug working on the digestive system specifically and only, or is it, in terms of appetite control, is it also working on the brain?
1: Yeah, and so this is what has become apparent, that it does actually work on the brain. The hormone we have in the body uses nerves that come from the gut to signal to the brain that we should reduce appetite and food intake. But there are also areas in the brain that you can reach by the circulation. And if you give people an injection of something, a GLP-1 agonist like Wegovy or whatever, you have it in the circulation in a high concentration. It reaches these receptors in the brain, and then signals to important centers in the brain regulating appetite and also reward mechanisms. And these pathways have been worked out quite well in quite detail today. It took some time, because nobody knew that this was going to happen, of course. So you had slowly to develop this concept. But that is what we know today, that you have these pathways that end up in these appetite regulating centers and the reward regulation as well.
3: So the gut-brain axis, essentially, it becomes even more and more important and fascinating with every passing year. Let me just ask you, Professor Holst, as a scientist, this has to be pretty cool, right? Like you're finding that this drug initially that was intended to help the many millions of diabetes sufferers is also having an impact on general appetite and reward regulation in the brain. That's both that must be exciting and also maybe kind of a little, I don't know if scary is the right word, but need for caution?
1: So fortunately, the good thing about all of this is that we are talking about a hormone, a normal hormone, a hormone we have in the body. And the way it acts is via receptors that we also have in the body. So this is a natural mechanism of action. And that means that there is a kind of limit to what surprises you're in for here. So in principle, you can use pretty low doses of these hormones to elicit the effect. And they are not likely to elicit immediate, at least, toxic effects in the body. So unlike a lot of chemicals, these hormones are likely to do what they're supposed to do and not to cause too much trouble. And that's why, you know, you're a little bit more calm and you're a little bit more happy with using a principle that is already existing in the body for therapy.
3: Okay, which also means, though, that when you come off of this agonist, that the effect is then pretty rapidly diminished, if not eliminated.
1: Yeah, see, now you're touching upon a very important and unfortunately a very serious problem. And that is that when you stop, when we're talking weight loss, of course, if you stop the therapy, the rate will tend to return to where it came from. And that has been observed in numerous studies. So this is the rule. But that is actually a bad thing because...
3: Yes. So Dr. Holtz, I'm actually going to have you... I'm going to have to ask you to pause there because we have to take a quick break. We're speaking with Dr. Jens Juul Holst about GLP-1s. We'll have more in just a moment. This is On Point.

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9: You're back with On Point. I'm Meghna Chakrabarty, and Dr. Jens Juul Holst joins us today. He's best known for being one of the key researchers who helped discover and develop treatments based on the GLP-1 hormone. That's resulted in medications like Ozempic and Wegovy and Zepbound and many more that have really revolutionized medicine. People are calling the GLP-1s miracle drugs. And today we're trying to hear from Dr. Holst about exactly how these GLP-1s work, what we know about them and what we don't know about them, and why so many people are trying them to have to cure ailments far beyond diabetes, which is what they were initially developed for. And Dr. Holtz, I know we were talking about what happens when you come off the drugs, but I want to put a pause on that for a second because we had just sort of briefly mentioned some of the side effects, and we should go into that in a little bit more detail first. So, because we actually heard from several listeners about this. First of all, here's Judith Stahl. She lives in Connecticut, and she recently started taking Zepbound.
10: I've had some side effects, mostly constipation and brain fog, but they're manageable with proper nutrition and hydration, which is critical on this drug. But when life gets in the way, I cannot properly hydrate, I definitely feel it. In general, the day after each shot, I may be constipated, which annoyingly stops the weight loss, and I feel like I have a moderate hangover, which may linger for several days. Not really helpful when you're trying to exercise. I also don't sleep well that first night. I can understand why so many people stop taking it. I hope I'm not one of them.
9: And the side effects Judith is describing can also become, as she said, so serious that many people stop taking them. And here's an example of a serious side effect. This is Wayne from Pullman, Washington. He was on Mounjaro for about a year and lost 50 pounds, but he had this major side effect.
11: Unfortunately, it caused me to have some gallbladder issues. And I have to have had my gallbladder removed because of stones. I have yet to go back on GLP-1. I have gained about 20 pounds of weight back.
9: So, Professor Holst, I wanted to ask you about this because there do seem to be the spectrum of intensity of side effects for these GLP-1s seems to be quite large. And the more and more people who come on it or who go on it and we're staying on it for a longer period of time, are you concerned that we may start seeing side effects that are so severe that it would cast some doubt on the efficacy of GLP-1s?
12: I'm following this field very closely because it's so important. The immediate problem, side effect wise, is of course the acute effects associated with nausea and vomiting, which is something that people generally observe or very often observe. That's about 10-15% that eventually will drop out because of this. But the cure for this is patience. You know, that is to be slow on titrating up the doses with these more powerful compounds that we have today. Half a year of up titration may be appropriate, and perhaps even more. So the learning is that you should stay on a low dose as long as you're comfortable with it. If you feel bad about increasing the dose, you shouldn't do it. You should wait, because with time, these side effects usually subside. The problem with the gallbladder is a real problem. It's fortunately rare. It's probably involved in some of these mechanisms with, I talked about this vagus nerve, and it could be some of these problems that is involved physiologically. But it is a problem that a small percentage will have an increased incidence of problems with the gallbladder. And that's something that we will simply have to accept. It's usually considered less serious than any of the other complications that you have of obesity and diabetes. So it's real, but it's not considered strong enough to make people hesitate to take the medication.
9: Yeah. Well, let's listen to another listener. This is Bob Ward. He's in Mashpee, Massachusetts. He was on a GLP-1 for about 2 years and lost about 40 pounds.
13: I did not have any reactions to it, but there is some constipation that continues, but is dissipating as I change my diet. It's worked quite well. I'm also finding that I don't have the draw to drink as much as I used to, although I was never a heavy drinker, but it just doesn't have any real attraction for me anymore.
9: You know, Dr. Holst, I know you've been following and have heard of other people saying similar things, like not just alcohol, but even just a draw to food, or more broadly, other things that used to give people joy in life. Their sense of attraction to those things has become kind of muted. And some folks have even written in the media of like, well, life just kind of becomes so boring that they didn't want to stay on the drug.
12: So I was appearing on a broadcast together with a colleague from California, and as we were about to complete or finish the broadcast, he said, "By the way, I am on 2.5 milligrams of tirzepatide myself." I said, What? And this was interesting. But it turned out that as he was, you know, getting into his 60s, he was getting a little bit too bulky, he felt. He didn't like that. And also, he was drinking a little bit too much red wine. It interfered with his work capacity. So he took 2.5 milligrams and solved both problems. And he was very happy now. So you can look at this in different ways, right? It is true. I mentioned that we think that, or we know now, that the GLP-1s interact with what we call the reward system. And the reward system is, you know, a mechanism in the brain that makes us happy when we enjoy things, when we enjoy red wine and food and things like that. And if you take away some of that joy, you can probably feel it. It can have a good effect, as in the case of my colleague from California. But of course, if the best thing you have in life is a meal, and you take away that pleasure, then maybe it's not so fun any longer. But I guess this is the price you have to pay. And actually, for a while, you know, I was thinking a lot about how long people were taking the drug. You know, retention after 1 year, it was usually about 50% or something like that after prescription. And people were wondering why that is. And the price, of course, was one problem. The side effects that we've already talked about is another problem. But then maybe for some people, it's not fun to be on a GLP-1 agonist. So at the time, you know, we were afraid that everybody in the world would like to be on a GLP-1, but perhaps there's a self-limiting effect here.
9: Mm-hmm.
12: Yeah.
9: If we could, Doctor, and forgive me for interrupting, but this seems to be a good moment to then now connect all the dots to why so many people, even if they go off of it after a while, are trying GLP-1s for things that seem to be sort of far from the original metabolic or diabetes-related treatments, right? I made that list at the top. We've been seeing people trying it for heart disease, kidney disease. Yeah. The New York Times had a fabulous article a couple of months ago that featured a woman who had suffered post-concussive brain effects for 2 years, right? She could barely go outside because the sun was too bright. She had brain fog for years. She goes on a GLP-1, and within weeks, all of those post-concussive brain effects were basically gone. Now, that one really blew my mind, if I could say use that bad pun. But does it have to do with the fact that so many of these body systems, when there's too much inflammation in the body, that starts negatively impacting them? And are GLP-1s, do they have some kind of inflammation regulation?
12: Yeah, so what the way I would like to put it is that there are two major areas of effects of GLP-1 that we really haven't talked about. And one is the vascular system. So it seems to have a very good effect on the cells in the blood vessels. If they're injured, it helps them healing. If they have inflammation, it helps to reduce the inflammation in the blood cells. So in general, there's a very nice effect, good effect on the vascular system. And of course, the vascular system is common for the entire body. So the kidneys and the liver and the heart and what have you, everything, also the brain. So if you have a beneficial action on the vascular system, you have a beneficial action throughout the body. The other thing is inflammation. So obesity and diabetes and certain other conditions are also associated with what we call a low-grade inflammation. And that is being accused of being responsible for a lot of the problems that we have in metabolic disease. And that's where GLP-1 has this very pronounced effect on this low-grade inflammation and really puts it down. It's really helpful. And again, this is a mechanism that is common for the entire body. So the brain and the heart and the kidneys and the liver. And because of these two sets of actions of GLP-1 that are both common to the entire body, you perhaps can understand why it has such beneficial effects. It's not a miracle. It is because it has these effects on the systems that are common for the whole body.
9: Well, maybe it feels like a miracle because the human body itself is a rather beautifully designed machine. So, but to be clear, are there GLP-1 receptors in the circulatory system?
12: Yes. That is certain in the blood vessels, and particularly in the lining cells of the small blood vessels. That's where we have them.
9: That seems kind of amazing to me. We're unfortunately we've only got about 5 minutes left. I have so many more questions for you. But just to state the obvious, these drugs have been in global sort of heavy use for, let's say, 10 to 15 years thus far, which is not very long, especially given the fact that people are using it off-label. And many times they're getting it without a doctor's prescription, right? We had listeners calling us saying, yes, they're getting a compounded GLP-1 from China. Mm-hmm. I mean, I suppose you will very enthusiastically recommend more long-term studies to follow whether the long-term consequences of taking these drugs are positive, overall positive or negative.
12: So there's something that is much more important. That is to emphasize that the advice that you need to have when you start this therapy, because you lose weight, but you also lose lean body mass. To deal with that, the best thing is to make sure that you get a good diet. You reduce your food intake so much that you also risk

0: If your data is outgrowing your business, you can rely on the team at SDN Communications to boost your bandwidth in no time. Enjoy the uptime.
1: A diet, what you actually eat when you're on it, so that it's sufficient of and of a good quality. And the muscle mass, the way to handle that problem is to be physically active. What it takes is 30 minutes of exercise every day. A walk, a good brisk walk is good enough. You don't have to invest in terrible terror instruments and go to a expensive sites for exercise. So physical activity is extremely important. And the other thing that is so very, very important is whenever you start taking these therapies and do experience a weight loss, you must think about what happens afterwards. Because yes. if you stop the therapy, what happens is that you regain weight, most likely, and that will be fat and not lean body mass. So you may end up in a place that is worse than you came from. And that's why you have a plan, and the doctor needs to have a plan. That's why it's so important that you talk to somebody who is knowledgeable about this so that you can deal with it.
2: Yes. So being under doctor's supervision. And then, as you said, being patient and going slowly as well. We only have 2 minutes left. And this is really breaking my heart. I do have so many more questions, but I want to ask you questions about you, doctor. Just two questions. First of all, I'm sitting here in the United States, and anytime we talk about healthcare of any kind, the issue of money comes along. So I was thinking, you've worked with Novo Nordisk on some of your research. Are you an extremely, extremely wealthy man now, Dr. Holst?
1: No, not at all. Not at all. I've never made a penny on the GLP-1s. I was working as a consultant for Novo Nordisk from 1992 until 2013. And for a small salary, it was really a small salary. But when we started this research and developed all this, I went around in the streets of Copenhagen, with a sign saying "Research for the people, not for the profit." Research for the people, not for the profit. And we believed that, the ambition was to get good research, and really to get something accomplished here, not to make a hell of a lot of money. So this was really not on our mind in those days, and it really hasn't got into my mind ever since. I've had a very nice life with a good salary and all that. And I was paid as a consultant, but that has not been a motive at all, and I haven't made money on it. And I don't have stocks and shares in any of these companies because I would be immediately exposed in the newspapers and all in our company.
2: Yeah, the conflict of interest.
1: I would lose all confidence. Yeah.
2: So we have 1 minute left, and I'm just wondering, what does it feel like to be a researcher who's been part of what's genuinely seen as a major, major breakthrough, coming almost like a once in a generation kind of breakthrough for so many diseases? Like, how does that feel?
1: So first of all, I'm so surprised that this is real. And the secondly, I am so extremely happy that this has been possible because, we know, we can tell from the figures that this has really helped many people's lives and has prevented a lot of complications and also has decreased mortality of obesity and diabetes. And I'm pretty convinced that this will continue. And also, I know that even the WHO these days are thinking about trying to develop GLP-1s for solving the problem of the global obesity. So it's really amazing. It's really amazing.
2: Well, Dr. Jens Juel Holst is at the University of Copenhagen in Denmark. And as we've been discussing, he's one of the key researchers that brought GLP-1 medications to the world. Dr. Holst, it's been such a pleasure to speak with you. Thank you so very much.
1: Thank you very much. Thank you very much.
2: I'm Meghna Chakrabarty. This is On Point.

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1: SDPB can also be heard at K201AP Belfouche and K201AQ Hot Springs at 88.1, K219CM Aberdeen at 91.7, K214BN Edgemont at 90.7, K217CE Huron at 91.3, K204GC Lead at 88.7, K215AI Mitchell at 90.9, K242CH Pier at 96.3, and K203BN Pringle at 88.5.
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5: I'm Indira Lakshmanan. It's Here and Now. Coming up, controversy at the Soccer World Cup as FIFA reverses a one-match ban on a star U.S. player after a call from President Trump.
4: Also, President Trump's July 4th speech was unusually partisan, falsely calling Democrats communists and a poison.
6: Our warriors did not fight communism on battlefields across the world, only to have that menace rear its ugly head right back here in America. We're not going to let it happen.
5: And as wildfires burn in the American West, we hear from a former federal firefighter about this summer's threats.
7: Things will definitely get worse until rains come, and good soaking rains.
4: The news is first.
8: Live from NPR News, I'm Lakshmi Singh. In a dispute that has rocked the World Cup, FIFA is rejecting Belgium's challenge of a decision to let U.S. striker Folarin Balogun on the field tonight when his U.S. men's national soccer team faces Belgium in the World Cup's round of 16. Belgium appealed after FIFA rescinded the red card Balogun got in last week's match against Bosnia-Herzegovina and delayed his one-game suspension. This a day after President Trump asked for a review of the suspension, stirring questions about political interference and, for some, deepening suspicions about corruption under FIFA. The president says he spoke with Russian leader Vladimir Putin over the July 4th weekend about the war in Ukraine. NPR's Frank Ordonez reports Trump says it was a good call.
9: President Trump says he plans to discuss the conflict between Russia and Ukraine during his trip to Ankara, Turkey for the NATO summit. He's also expected to meet with Ukrainian President Volodymyr Zelensky.
6: I think we're getting much closer than people realize, and President Putin wants it to end. I will tell you that very strongly. What a good call. And President Zelensky actually wants it to end now.
9: The president has said he's ready to focus more of his attention on helping end the war in Ukraine after signing a peace agreement with Iran. Zelensky has also spoken positively of prospects to end the war with the help of U.S.-led diplomacy. Franco Ordonez, NPR News, the White House.
8: The window's closing to register to vote in this year's primary elections in some places. Here's NPR's Hansi Lo Wang.
10: Eligible voters in Tennessee who want to cast ballots in the state's August 6th primary have until Tuesday to register. Then Wednesday is Missouri's sign-up deadline for its primary on August 4th. Guam is holding a primary on August 1st, and the territory's deadline for registering online is Friday, July 10th, though there's an extra week to sign up in person. If you've already registered to vote, you may want to go to your election official's website and check your registration status before your state or territory's deadline. Election officials may remove your name from their list of registered voters, especially if you recently move, change your name, or haven't voted in a while. And if you're planning to mail your application, election officials recommend sending it at least a week before the deadline. Hansi Lo Wang, NPR News.
8: New research finds many online sites are prescribing GLP-1 obesity drugs with limited oversight. More from NPR's Maria Godoy.
11: In the study, a researcher posing as a patient went to 49 different websites that offer GLP-1 medications. All of the sites relied primarily on patient-reported questionnaires that often missed important medical history. For example, only about a third asked for clinical data like cholesterol, blood glucose, and blood pressure. Just 26% of sites required an actual video visit to get a prescription. In some cases, websites issued prescriptions even though the patient failed to submit required photos.
8: That's NPR's Maria Godoy. The findings appear in the journal JAMA. From Washington, this is NPR News. A preliminary hearing is underway for the 23-year-old man charged with assassinating Charlie Kirk on the grounds of the Utah Valley University campus last fall. Prosecutors argue they have enough evidence to put Tyler Robinson on trial for the charge of aggravated murder. Kirk's parents and widow are attending the week-long hearing, but today they walked out of the courtroom shortly after a former UVU police officer began testifying about the day of the shooting. A super typhoon made landfall near the U.S. territory of Guam Monday local time. It brought heavy downpours to the northern Mariana Islands. The National Weather Service had warned of an imminent danger to life. Minions and Monsters and Toy Story 5 each sold more than $30 million worth of tickets over the holiday weekend, but NPR's Bob Mondello says Hollywood is buzzing about the historical biopic that came in third.
12: As the film Young Washington begins, America's first president's dreams are modest.
13: Why can I not become a British officer?
14: Because you are not British, George.
12: Young Washington, which had ticket sales of just over $20 million, is from Angel Studios, the faith-based media company that opened Sound of Freedom on the 4th of July 3 years ago. That one also had a three-day total around $20 million, then played so well in Rocky Mountain states, the Midwest and South, that it ended up making over $250 million globally. The Angel Studio playbook hasn't changed. Young Washington also has its best numbers in America's heartland. Its top theater is Utah's Megaplex 18 Thanksgiving Point, midway between Salt Lake City and Provo. The studio has already announced a George Washington sequel called 1776.
8: That's Bob Mondello. It's NPR.
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5: From NPR and WBUR, I'm Indira Lakshmanan along with Robin Young. It's Here and Now. We begin with a dramatic and fast-changing story at the World Cup ahead of Team USA's win-or-go-home match against Belgium tonight in Seattle. On Sunday, FIFA's disciplinary committee announced it would delay the one-game ban on star U.S. striker Flo Balogun. That punishment will now be deferred for a probationary period of 1 year. Balogun received a controversial red card last week during the U.S. team's win over Bosnia-Herzegovina. FIFA's decision means Balogun can now play in tonight's crucial match. Belgium's head coach called FIFA's decision an affront to football's integrity and ethics. UEFA, which is Europe's soccer governing body, described it as incomprehensible. Well, reporter Steve Futterman joins us now from Seattle with the latest twist. Steve, welcome back.
18: Great to be with you, Indira.
5: So you have breaking news. FIFA, which is the world governing body of soccer, allowed Belgium today to appeal this one-game suspension of the U.S. player, which allowed him to play tonight. What happened next?
18: Well, we have gotten the ruling now, and basically, Balogun's going to be allowed to play. Now, according to the statement we got from FIFA, the merits of the case weren't even considered. The appeal by Belgium was ruled inadmissible. This is sort of like when you go to the Supreme Court, when the court says you don't have standing. They basically said that this was not an admissible appeal, so they didn't even consider the merits of the case. That's what we're discerning from the statement by FIFA. So Balogun is set to play. The last chance to block him from playing is over.
5: Well, we'll get to the criticism of FIFA's decision, which no doubt there's plenty of it, but you were in Seattle yesterday talking to U.S. fans, and I'd love to hear what was the reaction from the U.S. soccer fans who you spoke with.
18: Yeah, well, I think everyone was in a bit of shock. When the red card was issued last week, there were lots of complaints. The consensus was pretty much that it was a huge overreaction. But FIFA immediately also made it clear that there was no appeal process, except we all now know a lot about Article 27, which allows a disciplinary committee from FIFA to review pretty much anything it wants to. This was the same committee that also delayed for a year a two-game suspension for Portugal's Ronaldo. This has allowed him to play in all the matches here. But for the American fans, let's get back to them here yesterday. All they seemed to care about was that Bellingham is going to play. This is Brian Penn. He is here from Chicago.
19: He did not deserve a red card, so it's fantastic. Changes the game. Belgium should be scared.
20: This will make a difference, you feel?
19: 100%, yeah. He's our goal scorer. Flo.
20: And any questions about why FIFA did this?
19: Don't know, don't care. Just happy.
21: Don't know, don't care.
18: Sums up, yeah. Okay. If he's playing, that's all I care about, and he is going to play.
21: All right. Well, I mean, we should explain to people who maybe didn't watch last Wednesday's match against Bosnia-Herzegovina that the reason a lot of American fans were upset about this is because initially this was not called a red card against Balogun, and the referee only decided it was after watching frame-by-frame video replay. And a lot of people said, look, you know, Balogun was playing the ball just like his opponent, and he wasn't intentionally trying to stomp on the guy's ankle. But, you know, fans were upset, and President Trump was also upset. He spoke about it this morning. Let's listen.
6: I understand sports really well, really well. And that wasn't a foul. That wasn't even an infraction. That was two guys running full speed that happened to crash into each other.
21: All right. So then Trump confirmed to the media that he called the president of FIFA and asked him to review the red card and the one game suspension that was given to Balogun. Now, I understand that U.S. soccer also had put in various arguments, even though there wasn't a formal appeals process. But tell us, you know, this is highly irregular. As you say, the Portuguese star Ronaldo was allowed to skip his two game ban, which he got before the World Cup. But is there precedent for this happening during a World Cup?
18: Well, yes, but it goes way back to 1962 before they even had official red cards and yellow cards. In 62, a member of Brazil's team, which featured Pele, by the way, a teammate of Pele's, was set to be suspended for the final. Brazil's government got involved. It appealed to FIFA, and lo and behold, that player was allowed to play. Brazil won the World Cup, and Pele had his second of three World Cup championships.
21: All right, Steve, how important is Balogun to Team USA?
18: Oh, he's very important. He's the key goal scorer. He's already scored three goals. He's played a role in a fourth goal. Without him, the U.S. offense is not as powerful, not as threatening. So to have him back in this match will give the U.S. its main offensive weapon. He has just been great in this World Cup. He has played, really, I think, above expectations. So it's very important, and they're going to use him.
21: All right, Steve, we only have about half a minute left. Seattle is a huge soccer city. The
18: yes.
21: design of Lumen Field enhances noise from the crowd. How much is that going to affect the match?
18: It's sort of a mixed bag. If the U.S. can get out to an early lead, a 1-0 lead, maybe even a 2-0 lead, I mean, the crowd is going to really help them. It does amp up the pressure on the opposition if the U.S. takes a lead, but there's another side to it. If the U.S. falls behind, sometimes the players feel a lot of pressure having that crowd there. They sometimes exert too much power trying to get back into the match. So it can be a positive. It can be a negative. The U.S. obviously hoping to get that first goal and to make it a big positive.
21: Either way, you'll be there, Steve Futterman. Thanks so much. Enjoy the game.
18: I will.
22: Well, a thunderstorm delayed President Trump's speech on the 4th in Washington, and it felt like a metaphor for what was to come. Past presidents have used this moment to unify the country, praise its history of welcoming immigrants. President Trump did honor living veterans of America's past wars, but also falsely cast Democrats as communists.
6: We like to stop a threat like that immediately and before it begins. It's like a cancer. You got to cut it out. You got to cut it out fast.
22: Now, there are democratic socialists who believe, for instance, in more government regulation of industries like healthcare to bridge the wealth gap. No communists who want to get rid of capitalism that we know of. Julian Zelizer is a columnist at Foreign Policy, professor of history and public affairs at Princeton. He helps us look at the present through the past. And Julian, we were trying to find a 4th of July presidential speech that was this disparaging of opponents. Can you start there? Someone pointed to Calvin Coolidge.
0: Well, Calvin Coolidge actually makes a speech where he says the Declaration of Independence is an antidote to the welter of partisan politics. So he gives a speech that's quite different, as does Ronald Reagan in 1986. He talks about the importance of national unity and the dangers for the country often lie within. So actually, most presidents, at least in ideal, have appealed to that sentiment.
22: Well, I think what this person was pointing out was that Calvin Coolidge, in 1926, I think it was, did attack, what was then a broad progressive movement.
0: Right. It's not unusual for presidents to connect these speeches to an idea of politics. You know, you can look at Barack Obama in 2014, who talks about political organizing and how important that has been to America's political tradition, or JFK in 1962 essentially is talking about the Cold War and his foreign policy agenda as he sees it. But that's a little different than calling, essentially the opponents all communists and communism a cancer on the country.
22: Right. And he also did that at his speech Mount Rushmore in South Dakota the day before. President Trump also disparaged the heart of America, which is the election system, which, repeat after me, fraud is rare, elections are not rigged. But here's his push for the Save America Act, the elections bill.
6: America is back, and we want to keep America great, and we will do so by approving the Save America Act, which means all voters must show voter ID. All voters must provide a little thing called proof of citizenship.
22: And he goes on to say, you won't have cheating in the elections anymore. What happens? Again, fraud is rare. What happens when a president sows distrust in the heart of a democracy in a speech that big?
0: It's very powerful. I mean, it's this speech and so many others where his words and allegations about the election system broadly has now seeped into the national conversation. It's seeped into public policy. And here he is in the middle of the speech, pushing legislation that would restrict and voting and make voting more difficult. So in 2026, that's really a message that's antithetical to the aspirations of what the democracy is supposed to be about. But we should not discount how much power those words have, regardless of what happens with the legislation.
22: Well, and others who back the president are pointing out that in 2022, then-President Joe Biden used his July 4th speech to condemn the Supreme Court's decision overturning the constitutional right to an abortion. This is Roe v. Wade, just days after that ruling. So you say what?
0: Look, I agree that not all presidents are pristine when it comes to leaving politics at some level out of their speeches, and we have to remember that. But you have to look at the totality. I mean, this was a multi-day event where President Trump attacked Democrats, connected Democrats to communists, and promoted himself as the centerpiece of American democracy. And so then you have to put the speech and the parts that you've talked about in that context. That's very different than what President Biden was doing even at that time.
22: Well, and just quickly, David Frum, the former speechwriter for President George W. Bush, wrote the piece in The Atlantic saying that while Trump emphasized the idea of American exceptionalism, he in many ways discarded the ideals that made America exceptional. We just got a couple seconds here. Would you agree?
0: Most important, democratic processes and voting. So we heard him doing exactly that, as Frum argued.
22: Princeton University professor Julian Zelizer, again, helps us look at the past through the present. Julian, thanks as always, and I hope you had a happy 4th.
0: I did. Thanks so much. You too.
22: You're listening to Here and Now.

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9: It's Here and Now. In Tehran today, a massive crowd of mourners thronged the funeral procession for the late Iranian Supreme Leader, Ali Khamenei, who was killed by U.S. and Israeli strikes in February. His son and current Ayatollah of Iran, Mujtaba Khamenei, did not attend the funeral and hasn't been seen in public since the war started. Full disclosure host Robin Farzad has been watching all of this closely. He was born in Iran, joins us now for an Iranian-American perspective. Robin, welcome.
10: Thank you.
9: And Ali Khamenei, Iran's second Ayatollah, supreme leader, ruled the country for nearly four decades. Weeks before he was killed, he oversaw a crackdown. You described it to us as a Tiananmen Square incident that left thousands dead. Just remind us, you know, how he was perceived, why we're seeing these crowds given that.
10: Okay, for starters, that was a horrific crackdown. The final numbers aren't in yet. The internet was shut down. But talking about, you know, an iron fist, it was kill or be killed. The IRGC and the Confederates of the Ayatollah and the Islamic Republic realized that potentially they were going to get strung up if the street really, truly took over the levers of power in Tehran. But on the flip side of that is, yes, Iran is very big into martyrdom, and this is an important part of the mythology, but a lot of the patronage system under the Islamic Republic, the people that depend on it for subsidies, for preferential admissions, the bazaaris, the shopkeepers, they have no choice but to show up at this funeral. They're being bussed out. Businesses are getting the shakedown for rice and meat to feed peasants who are coming in from the countryside. So be careful of the numbers that you see from up above. It's not like you can exactly choose to stay at home. Even senior government officials have been leaking to the press that they've been ditching Tehran to go off to their chalets on the Caspian Sea.
9: But you do seem to see a real passion on the part of people, you know, carrying, you know, placards about President Trump, weeping. Has part of this been the fact that, you know, Iran was attacked, there was a war? Is there maybe a patriotic surge as well?
10: Yes, and that they're still standing. Who could have predicted when the Israelis and you know, the United States, after what happened last summer with the bunker busters, and following up this year, like assassinating senior members, including the Ayatollah himself, at will, that this would be the result come July 4th, that Iran would feel very emboldened. It had successfully held the Strait of Hormuz hostage. Oil prices shot up. You have the closest thing to the United States, you know, shouting uncle and saying that we'll kind of give you what you want. Keep it open. Let's continue the talks. Let's continue the talks. So it's a moment of chest thumping, but also a tremendous skepticism that this isn't the last of the fighting that we've seen.
9: Well, but what does it mean to, you know, people like you in the Iranian diaspora, you know, to see these huge crowds and this turn of events?
10: I don't know what to make of it. When you have Netanyahu and the president of the United States step forward and say, after this operation, it will be yours to take. That is a tremendous prestige and political capital and reputation to put on the line to thus then be able to slink away 6 months later and say, actually, you know what, let's bang out a deal and get you guys some oil and offer you this fat carrot. I remain skeptical. Maybe there's some four-dimensional chess at play, but I don't know that if the final victory sound has been, you know, blown yet. And there's tremendous skepticism, both in the diaspora community and in the Iranian street itself.
9: Yeah. Ali Khamenei's son, Mujtaba, hasn't been seen in public, is not showing up at these huge, you know, funeral processions. What does that say to you?
10: Is he still maimed? Is he potentially trying to avoid another decapitation attempt by the Israelis and others? Certainly no shortage of family losses. Can't even show up at the funeral of his own family members. And what that does is exacerbate this perceived split, this chasm. The IRGC, the strongmen, are in control right now. And if with this guy is behind the scenes and not showing up anywhere, they're happy just to have that figurehead behind the scenes, because Khamenei and his predecessor Khomeini were really powerful in front and center, and everything was deferred up to them. So I would be watching that chasm and that split closely.
9: Robin, we have less than a minute here. And we always have you wanted to talk about the economy, but I just want to ask you, how are you and your family feeling? Do you want to go back? Is that home?
10: I would love to go back. You know, it's a problem. I'm a journalist. I'm Iranian born. I'm still of conscription age, and I come in peace. I've always joked with you guys that if they let me open up the first Chipotle in Tehran, I'd bring great civilizations together and I'd become a billionaire. You know what? And I'd donate all that money. But you can't. It's not safe. It's now, we're 47 years removed from the Islamic Revolution, and the regime has shown that it's not relenting. There isn't a Gorbachev-type figure. If anything, it's deadlier than ever to protest. So what started off as a year of promise for so many in the diaspora community, there's kind of like this disillusionment that's setting in.
9: Robin Farzad, host of Full Disclosure, thank you.
10: My pleasure.
11: The music of Motown Records was formative to a generation of Detroiters. NPR's Don Gagne would know. He was one of them. But Don found himself wondering about the next generation of Detroiters. Did they get a sense of pride and shared identity from Motown music? Or do they groan and roll their eyes when their parents play it in the car? Don visited one of the city's best-known high schools to find out.
12: This is a Madrigal choir class at Cass Technical High School in Detroit, a place where the legacy of Motown looms large. Diana Ross of the Supremes went here, as did several members of the label's legendary studio band. That history is all around this place. But how much of it do today's students really know?
13: I gave you guys calling out names, so let's put some groups down. Who do we have?
14: Zachary Five. Force. Temptations.
15: I know you want to leave me, but I refuse to let you go.
12: Teacher William Harrison kicked off the discussion with a question.
16: If there were all of these other record companies and people could have records, right, anywhere, why was there a need for a place like Motown?
12: And student Jordan Reed had an answer.
17: Well, segregation was going on at the time, and the white labels, they didn't really want to give black people an opportunity to showcase themselves, showcase their talents, because they didn't see us as people. So Motown really showed that black people, we can be elegant, we can have talent, we can be whatever we want to be, because Motown gave us the opportunity to be what we know that we are.
12: Mm-hmm. For Deja Barnes and Brian Howard, Motown holds a deep connection to family memories.
18: Like, black people, everybody playing Motown music at the cookouts. It's something that, like, now we still play it just because, like, it brings everybody together still. And it's like a real sentimental feeling.
19: Growing up, I used to live with my grandmother, and she had this little record player that she used to play Marvin Gaye songs a lot. And we used to just dance to it. I mean, I had no idea what was happening in the songs, but I was just a kid moving around. I was just happy that my nana was up and moving with me.
12: For Soraya Carr, Motown became a source of pride and inspiration.
18: When I was little, I didn't know much about Detroit at all, and I wasn't really proud of it because I didn't know about it. But when I grew up to learn about all the different people who came out of Motown or whoever got big from where I was from, it was eye-opening to me.
12: For Jordan Reed, Motown also provides a counter-narrative to so much of what the world often thinks about his hometown.
17: I think a lot of times Detroit has so many negative and untrue things just put onto our reputation. And Motown, it just kind of gives us something to brag about to go against that.
12: Now, we should point out it wasn't all praise in this classroom. Just ask Peyton Butler and Anaya Nesbitt.
20: I personally don't really listen to Motown music. I do find it enjoyable. It's just not exactly my cup of tea.
21: Honestly, I used to hate when my mom played all her music. Like, I hated it so bad, but...
22: And this is Motown.
21: Yes, it would be Motown. Like, heavy on the Marvin Gaye, though. I just be like, girl, turn this off. It's too much.
12: But even these critiques still came alongside appreciation. Again, Anaya Nesbitt.
21: When I started to listen to my music, especially like Beyonce or different artists, and when they talked about who was their inspirations or the skills that they learned and who they learned them from, I appreciate who they were inspired by more. Like, I appreciate, you know, Diana Ross. I appreciate Michael Jackson for giving my new artists who I listen to those skills.
12: And there's another way Motown has stayed current, through sampling and covers by newer artists.
15: Been spending most of their lives living in
12: However, these students first encountered Motown, there was broad agreement on one thing. The music is a part of the city. And more than 50 years after these songs were released, they still resonate with young listeners here. Again, Deja Barnes.
18: When I was younger, I ain't going through nothing for real. I just want to hear about regular music. But as I get older and I can really relate to some of the stuff that they talking about, the music hit different, literally. Like, it actually means something to me now.
12: Our visit ended with a performance as the male students in the class sang an a cappella version of What's Going On, Marvin Gaye's 1971 soul masterpiece about searching for meaning in troubled times. Don Gagne, NPR News, Detroit.

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2: Live from NPR News in Boston, I'm Steve Brown. Russia has launched a massive missile and drone attack on Ukraine, killing at least 22 people. The assault highlights gaps in Ukraine's air defenses. 15 people were killed today in Kyiv, Russia's main target, while six others were killed in the wider region surrounding the capital. Ukrainian President Volodymyr Zelensky is expected to address this issue at a NATO summit this week in Ankara, Turkey. Hamas says it has dissolved its government in Gaza and is preparing to transfer power to a UN-backed technical committee. The decision announced today is part of a U.S.-brokered ceasefire deal. Hamas did not clarify if it would disarm or hand over security to an international force. The Board of Peace, led by President Trump, says it will assess the impact based on actions. Israel dismissed the announcement as irrelevant. A Delta Airlines flight and a high-flying firework reportedly came into contact in the sky above Chicago as the city celebrated the 4th of July holiday. The pilot of Delta Flight 1076 notified air traffic controllers just before landing at Chicago's Midway International Airport on Saturday night that a firework hit the commercial airliner. Both the Federal Aviation Administration and Delta said no one was injured and the plane landed safely. 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
9: On a Saturday afternoon at a park 30 minutes south of Nashville, there's a lot of Little League games going on. But one field is a lot livelier than the rest.
10: Starting for the Orioles, number 9, Sandon!
9: That's because baseball at the Miracle Field isn't just a game. It's an event.
11: We try to make it like a major league experience for them.
9: That's Tam Clark, Murfreesboro, Tennessee's Miracle Field announcer.
11: They've got their picture on the big board. We give them their own walk-up music they get to choose. We get to announce them like they are the stars of the show.
9: Some players dance before getting up to bat. There's a second inning stretch where mascot Homer mingles with the players on the field. And there's a lot of home runs.
12: Around the bases, heading for home.
9: In some ways, it feels more like a party than the sometimes overly competitive spirit of youth sports. That's because Miracle League's origins center on inclusivity.
13: It kind of all started with a sibling that was in a wheelchair that would sit and watch through the fence, his sibling play t-ball. And he came to every practice and every game. And finally, one day, the coach decided that he would love to invite this child on the field to play.
9: That's Stephanie Davis, the vice president of Miracle League's national programming.
13: But we quickly realized that the venue was still, you know, not going to work for any child in a wheelchair or with any walking device.
9: Miracle League partners with parks and rec departments, YMCAs, or other nonprofits to construct the rubberized turf fields that can accommodate wheelchairs or assistive devices. And what started as one accessible baseball diamond in Georgia soon spread to hundreds of fields across the country. The leagues also employ a buddy system that pairs the players with a volunteer. It's a system that, Davis says, forges an important relationship.
13: That barrier just took 2 seconds to break down when you get on the field and you just realize they're just, you know, normal kids. They like the same things we do. They just may have a few other obstacles.
9: It's a place where kids want to be. Angie Keating, the league coordinator in Murfreesboro, says it's equally as important for parents, too.
14: One of my biggest goals is to get a mama up in the stands to eat popcorn and have a Coke for 1 hour. Just 1 hour. She's not paying a therapist. She's not taking them to school and wondering what they're doing. She's sitting there watching her kid play ball.
9: Players aren't always kids. Murfreesboro has 2 leagues, one for 5 to 14-year-olds and one for anyone 15 and up. People with disabilities often lose access points to community when they age out of school. So inclusion of adults is a key component of Miracle League, Keating says.
14: They're not aging out of their disability.
9: Jaden Pearson is one of those adults. He says baseball is his favorite sport.
15: Baseball was there for me. It was perfect.
9: Each game holds many surprises for every player. But here in Murfreesboro, they all end the same, with a home run and a tie score.
16: It's a home run!
9: For Here and Now, I'm Cynthia Abrams.
3: Well, that's just great. It's Here and Now.
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27: And I'm Peter O'Dowd. It's Here and Now. At a memorial service yesterday in Grand Junction, Colorado, people gathered to remember 3 wildland firefighters who died in the line of duty late last month. Emily Barker, Nick Hutcherson, and Sydney Watson were overcome by flames along the Utah-Colorado border. Here's Sarah Fisher of the U.S. Forest Service.
28: To their families, you're not alone. Not today,
0: Not tomorrow, not ever. We surround you with love, strength, and the solidarity that comes from being part of this family, the Wildland Fire family. Nick, Emily, and Sydney are the very best of us, and they always will be.
27: Meanwhile, large fires continue to burn across the western United States, and the job takes a toll on the people who put them out. A new survey of federal firefighters shows that fire crews are stretched thin. About a quarter of those surveyed said they worked more than 1,000 hours of overtime in the past year. Morale is suffering. Bobby Scopa is with Grassroots Wildland Firefighters, the group that conducted the survey. She's a former federal firefighter with 45 years in the business. And when we met up last week, I asked her about the conditions that fire crews are facing right now.
1: The conditions are very dangerous right now because it's been such a dry winter. And any time you have a dry winter, you have fuels that haven't been soaked in moisture all winter long. And so as soon as the weather gets sunny and the breezy, things are ready to burn. And then the longer the season lasts, the drier the fuels get. That means it's going to burn with more intensity and be more dangerous for the firefighters.
27: So we're in early July right now. You anticipate things could get worse?
1: Oh, things will definitely get worse until rains come. And good soaking rains.
27: I know you're aware of the terrible news from Colorado in the last couple of days. Three firefighters died from this elite hell attack crew. Is someone with decades of experience doing this kind of work, when something like that happens, what's going through your mind?
1: Well, anger and frustration, sadness. There's a lot of emotions because when someone gets killed on a fire, you're thinking about all the other fatalities that you've been around in your career. And as a wildland firefighter, everybody's got connections to someone who's been hurt or killed on a fire. And it makes you angry because I'm not positive that the public and the politicians really have a realistic expectation about what we can do with fires, especially under extreme circumstances.
27: We'll talk about that, but first I want to see if you could share some of your personal experience. I know in 1990, this was decades ago, you worked on the Dude Fire in Arizona. Six firefighters lost their life tragically. It was a very big deal at the time. Is it something that still stays with you?
1: Oh, it's very much a part of me. It's one of those defining moments for me in my life because not only did six people get killed, but I was with them moments before, and I helped rescue one of the firefighters who was badly burned. That is a life-changing event anytime something like that happens to anyone. And so I have a summer home in the same community that burned up in that fire where I was, and so I'm reminded of it constantly.
27: The U.S. Wildland Fire Service Chief Brian Fennessy said that the firefighters who died in Colorado were embodying the courage, professionalism, and selflessness that defines the service. I do want to ask you, though, if you think this sort of thing becomes more common or the risk becomes greater when the conditions that we were talking about a moment ago just continue to deteriorate across the western United States.
1: Sure. You know, when I started fighting wildland fires in 1974, the conditions, you know, there were times where there were extreme conditions, but the seasons only lasted a few months. The fire seasons now are lasting year-round. There's been places in the West that have had fires through the winter at high elevations, at 7,000 foot, when it should have been snow on the ground. Those conditions only get worse through the season.
27: Their organization, to that point, did a survey of federal firefighters this spring, and this was before the wildfire season got well underway. Morale is an issue. Units are understaffed. A lot of firefighters you found in this survey are considering leaving the profession. What's your takeaway?
1: My takeaway is that we're trying to hold on to a system and an organization that was made and developed in the 40s and 50s and 60s. And we're still trying to hold on to that. We're trying to hold on to the same strategies that we always use. We're trying to hang on to the same budgets We've got to change. Climate change has changed the fire environment, and we need to change everything along with it.
2: Well, it sounds like changes are happening. I mean, as you know, fire agencies now inside the Department of the Interior have all been consolidated into one. It's called the U.S. Wildland Fire Service. Changes are being made. Do you think it's working? Is that the type of change you're looking for?
1: Well, that's a part of it. And I don't know anything about the fire that those young firefighters were killed on. I don't know what the circumstances were. But think about the direction that Department of Interior is giving that new organization. Put them all out. Aggressive. Do everything you can just to put them out. Now, if there's a fire on a ridgetop with brush, and it's dry and it's dangerous, but there's no homes up there. There are no valuable resources. Why are we spending the money and taking the risk to put firefighters in the way of that fire? Mm. We've got to be smarter about the fires we fight. We have more fires than we have people to fight them, and we ought to be making wise choices about how we fight them and which ones we fight.
2: Federal agencies say that their crews are fully staffed, and that if you look at some of the job cuts that happened last year, that did not affect frontline firefighters. Plus, there has also been significant increases to pay recently.
1: Right.
2: So what are your thoughts on that?
1: Well, let's look at the cuts that were made over a year ago. So people who were in positions classified as a primary firefighter, those people who are on hotshot crews and helicopter crews and fire engines, those folks were not cut. However, if you are a firefighter and you function in a role like a trails crew or a timber crew, and when there's a fire, you drop what you're doing and you go help. Those folks weren't exempt from getting fired. If you were in the office and you were in charge of financial record keeping, you weren't exempt from those cuts. And those folks include people who run the logistics sections, including supply and meals and showers, the people who make the maps. All those people weren't protected. And we have fewer incident management teams today than we had a year and a half ago.
2: So if you consider the big picture and the challenge that lies ahead with these big mega fires and the conditions that are out there right now, are we ready, do you think, for the fires of the future?
1: Well, I would say no, and I would say we haven't been ready for several years. The consolidation of the agencies, that's a great first start. However, we've got a long ways to go. Mental health, physical health, many, many firefighters, wildland firefighters who are retired, who had a long career, have long-term physical ailments from the work we did. We just now, just in the last week or so, the Forest Service and I think all the federal agencies finally agreed that we would issue N95 masks for the firefighters to wear during the worst time when they're on a fire. We have been breathing smoke, carcinogens, and all of the hazardous materials in the smoke. We've been breathing that for years and years, and our lungs are messed up. We have a long ways to go.
2: Bobby Scopa, thank you so much for your time.
1: You're very welcome. I'm glad you asked.
27: I did reach out to the U.S. Wildland Fire Service to ask about staffing and morale. In a statement, the agency said firefighting capabilities remain fully intact with no gap in its capacity to respond to fires. It says the agency supports staffing levels that allow for time off during the busy fire year, and it continues to support firefighters' physical and mental health. A service launched last year offers firefighters and dispatchers up to 16 free therapy sessions per year tailored to first responders. 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

0: 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Congratulating 2026 inductee Peter Larson of Hill City, a visionary in paleontology. More about Peter Larson at sdhalloffame.org.
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5: It's Here and Now. Anthropic's most powerful AI tools are back on the market just weeks after the U.S. government restricted access to them over national security concerns. Claude, Fable 5, and Mythos 5 are Anthropic's newest AI agents meant to help consumers and businesses with tasks like coding and cybersecurity. Mythos was released last month, but it was taken down in a mad dash by the company after the government said it could be co-opted by hackers. Now, U.S. Commerce Secretary Howard Lutnick says the company agreed to proactively detect and address security risks. For more on the deal that AI developers reached with the Trump administration and how people are using these new tools, let's speak with Ina Fried. She's chief technology correspondent for Axios. Welcome back, Ina.
6: Hi, Indira.
5: So, Ina, what is so powerful about these models? What do they do that others can't?
6: So this one can handle bigger tasks and work longer autonomously. And as you mentioned, we're heading into this era of AI agents where you don't just ask a question, you ask these models to go off and do something. And this is the best model yet at that. And in particular, it tends to be very good at cybersecurity, whether that's finding the holes in your own software and plugging them, or the risk here, and this is why it's gotten so much attention, is that attackers can use it to find vulnerabilities and then attack.
5: All right. Well, Fable 5 is targeted at consumers. Mythos is for business and cybersecurity experts. Last month, the government ordered Anthropic to restrict them because of possible cybersecurity vulnerability. And Anthropic said the government claimed they found a way to jailbreak Fable 5, which means bypassing the software safety restrictions. So explain to us, if a hacker were able to bypass those restrictions, what could they do? How would they cause havoc?
6: Well, let's take a step back. And this is true of all AI models. They're different than traditional security holes, where there objectively is or isn't some clear vulnerability. And in fact, that's what these models are good at finding. But with an AI model, one of the big risks is what's known as a prompt injection, which is basically you write the question in such a way that the model itself

0: If your data is outgrowing your business, you can rely on the team at SDN Communications to boost your bandwidth in no time. Enjoy the uptime.
1: Things have gotten a lot more sophisticated, but the security risks here are that even these super powerful models, you can sometimes get around all the safeguards that are put in place. And the question is, there probably isn't a way to get 100% safe. What level of safety are we comfortable with? And I just wanted to clarify one thing. Yes, consumers can use Fable, but it's also really aimed at businesses. It's going to be pretty expensive. So I think consumer use will probably be fairly low.
2: All right. Well, you've partly answered this, but I'm not sure if I fully feel secure in the answer, which is, do we know if Anthropic has plugged these holes and made the software safe?
1: So they've done a few things. One is they, and this may not be satisfying as an answer either, because it's not all 100%. There's no way to make it 100% safe. But they've done two things to greatly increase the safety. One, they say they've protected against a whole new layer of these prompt injection of these attacks to bypass security. And then the other thing they're doing is if a request sounds like it has to do with cybersecurity or biological stuff, right now, most of the time, that's getting fed to a less powerful model. So they're sort of, to use a World Cup metaphor, kicking the ball down the field. So they won't let you use Fable for some of those biological and cybersecurity questions just to be on the safe side.
2: All right. Well, some people in the AI industry say that the government's oversight of these models means that they've been nerfed, which means making an app or a feature weaker or less effective, so they're not as useful. Explain that argument.
1: Yeah, so this is the downside of the approach that they're taking, which is if something is borderline, to be on the safe side and to avoid the government's ire and doing something wrong, they're being overly cautious. And so there's some great examples on the internet of people asking basic questions and having Fable not answer and kick it down to a lower model because it's biological or cybersecurity, even if it's not a big deal. So this is a balance here and a tension, and you're going to have probably people upset on both sides. Some people are going to say it's too powerful to be out there, and some people are going to be saying you've nerfed it, you've made it too weak at these things.
2: All right, well, the Commerce Secretary says that Anthropic agreed to collaborate on future releases of AI models. Does that mean that companies are now going to have to check their AI models with the government before releasing them?
1: That appears where we're headed. Right now, it's still allegedly voluntary, but we've seen that, you know, it's not so voluntary if the government can step in and say, no, you can't release this. What most people in the industry want is a policy. They want to understand what's the process, who gets a say, and have it be much more transparent than it is. Right now, it feels very ad hoc. It's about feels. It's about whether the government likes you. So I think most people in the industry want a process that they can understand.
2: All right. I think we all do. Ina Fried, Chief Technology Correspondent for Axios. Thank you so much.
1: Thanks, Indira.
2: Here and Now is a production of NPR and WBUR. I'm Indira Lakshmanan.
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1: Learn something new.
2: 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Fish may feel pleasure.
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12: And I'm Scott Detrow. The Nitty Gritty Dirt Band has been making music for 60 years.
13: You and me go fishing in the dark, lying on our backs and counting the stars.
12: The band has released multiple hits over the decades, like Fishing in the Dark and An American Dream.
13: Voila, an American dream. Well, we can travel, girl, without any means.
12: Don't worry, they're not done making music together, but they are taking a break from the road. Last month, the Nitty Gritty Dirt Band wrapped their All the Good Times tour, their last shows as touring musicians. So we thought it was a good time to talk to frontman Jeff Hanna.
14: Way back in my memory, there's a scene that I recall.
12: You just wrapped up a tour. How are you feeling?
15: Mixed emotions. the band hit on May 13th of this year, we hit our 60th anniversary from when we started in Long Beach, California. And it's quite a run.
12: Yeah.
15: And we're very grateful, really extremely grateful that we've been able to do this all these years and have had a great time.
12: What, if anything, felt different to you on the stage, off the stage, knowing this was a farewell tour?
15: We're still kind of processing that. All of us got a little choked up on some of those shows. My son Jamie has been playing with us since 2018, and he typically would introduce me somewhere in the middle of the set, and he grew up on this music, and he's a great, great singer, songwriter, guitar player, all of the above. I'm very proud of him and happy to have been alongside him for the last 8 years. But when somebody starts getting choked up, then it's contagious.
12: Yeah, everybody does.

0: If your data is outgrowing your business, you can rely on the team at SDN Communications to boost your bandwidth in no time. Enjoy the uptime.
1: Dance. Having done it for 60 years, any tips for all those touring musicians these days? Sounds like get a good bus is one of them.
2: That's a challenge. Because, you know, the big tour's got 10 buses out there, so it's hardy. So, sometimes you're getting that, you know, smoky old...
1: Yeah. All kinds of smoke.
2: I think that the big thing that I would recommend, steal from the best when you're coming up, when you're trying to learn, when you're trying to emulate somebody, go ahead and do that. But then try to write your own songs and try to play... I mean, some of the best advice I've ever heard about playing guitar, for example, is you got to learn the basics and then try to make it your own. When you pick up an instrument, nobody's going to play like you. It's just human, how we're wired, you know? And embrace that as a writer, artist, singer, all of it.
1: I think that's good advice for anybody doing anything.
2: I agree. Because we're each of us are one of one.
1: If you really are done touring, what do you think you're going to miss most about being on the road?
2: You know, seeing our country up close is really great. And we've done a lot more of that over the last few years. We usually will play a show, get out of town about 1 a.m. on the bus, and then travel to the next town. Sometimes it's a five-hour drive. Sometimes it's 8, 9. But we'll get there in typically late morning, and we have a lot of time on our hands, and you can walk around. I love downtown America. I like it a lot. There's a lot to see, and that's pretty great. Love that a lot. I'm going to miss that.
3: I never dreamed she would take me
1: that is Jeff Hanna, lead vocalist and guitarist. The Nitty Gritty Dirt Band, who recently wrapped up their All the Good Times farewell tour. Jeff, this was a really wonderful conversation. Thanks for talking to us.
2: Thank you, Scott. It's a modern day
4: romance. 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
4: And I'm Mary Louise Kelly. 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
7: 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I'm Jill Freitas. A new mobile app created by a Navajo man is offering travelers in both New Mexico and Arizona an opportunity to learn about historic routes and insight on Native American cultures. KUNM's Jeanette Didios has more.
8: Whether you're driving from Gallup to Flagstaff or Flagstaff to Phoenix, a new app created by former Navajo educator George R. Joe called Tribal Trails serves as your audio tour guide while you're on the road.
9: Are you driving over the bridge yet? It is known as Canyon Diablo, and Two Guns is right on the rim of Canyon Diablo. Many years ago, Route 66 entrepreneurs once had a roadside gas station, trading post, even a tiny zoo where lions and bobcats were behind chicken wire.
8: That's one sample of the self-guided tour. Joe says the app includes information about Navajo and Acoma territories because a lot of tourists on the road are very uninformed about Native Americans.
10: The education world hasn't done a good job of letting Americans know about tribal people. So they have these crazy ideas and misconceptions about us. So I thought, here's my chance to try to correct some of that information about housing, about how we live, about how we make money, things we do.
8: Tribal Trails is GPS activated, so all drivers need to do is open the app and start a tour. During your drive, the app will detect where you're at and point out different monuments, houses, or landmarks.
10: You don't have to look at your app. You just put it right there on your dashboard. It doesn't have to be visible because I don't show pictures because I think, you know, you're driving. You don't have time to be looking at pictures and things like that. You just want to hear.
8: Joe says the app is meant to be a bridge for curious travelers wanting to know more about Native American communities and the Southwest.
10: More like bringing down that barrier and inviting them to go eventually visit the tribe.
8: Joe is currently working on including more tours in Albuquerque and Santa Fe. The app is free to download on either the Apple Store or iOS. For National Native News, I'm Jeanette Didios.
7: The Commercial King Salmon Fishery opened July 1st for trawlers in southeast Alaska. In the first king opener of the season, trawlers can catch just over 81,000 Chinook salmon, roughly 70% of the allocated summer kings. The allocation is set by the Pacific Salmon Commission under the terms of the Pacific Salmon Treaty between the United States and Canada. A press release from the Alaska Department of Fish and Game said that based on summer harvest rates in previous years with a similar amount of fish, state fisheries biologists anticipate it will take trawlers anywhere from 7 to 10 days to catch the 81,000 Chinook. The fishery typically opens a second time in August for trawlers to target the remaining treaty kings. This story was provided by KCAW's Catherine Rose. The National Congress of American Indians is urging tribal nations to remain vigilant in protecting Native voting rights following a recent U.S. Supreme Court decision on mail-in ballots. The organization issued the statement after a high court upheld a Mississippi law allowing ballots postmarked by Election Day to be counted if they arrive afterward. NCAI says the ruling is especially important for many tribal communities, where mail service delays and long distances can make it difficult for ballots to reach election offices on time. NCAI joined the Alaska Federation of Natives and the Native American Rights Fund in filing a Friend of the Court brief, arguing that rural and remote Native voters face unique barriers to casting ballots. While welcoming the decision, the organization says threats to Native voting rights remain and is encouraging tribal governments and citizens to continue monitoring election policies and preparing to ensure Native voices are heard in future elections. I'm Jill Freitas.

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7: I asked for a review because I didn't think it was a foul. 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
8: President Trump says yes. 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
0: For Monday, July 6th, it's All Things Considered from NPR News.
8: I'm Mary Louise Kelly.
0: And I'm Scott Detrow. Ahead this hour, the latest on the Trump FIFA red card call.
8: Also, how the Trump administration's immigration policies are sweeping up the spouses of U.S. citizens.
9: The law has considered them to be a privileged class, but this administration is treating them like all other immigrants.
0: Plus, after 6 decades on the road, the Nitty Gritty Dirt Band is singing their way through a farewell tour.
10: A lot of the emotions were literally like goosebumps, you know, looking out over that crowd and seeing 3 generations of fans.
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11: 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President Trump is leaving for Turkey today to attend the NATO summit. NPR's Franco Ordonez reports the war in Ukraine.

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7: 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I'm Mary Louise Kelly.
8: And I'm Scott Detrow. The Nitty Gritty Dirt Band has been making music for 60 years.
9: You and me go fishing in the dark.
8: The band has released multiple hits over the decades, like Fishin' in the Dark and An American Dream.
9: Voila, an American dream. Well, we can travel, girl, without any means.
8: Don't worry, they're not done making music together, but they are taking a break from the road. Last month, the Nitty Gritty Dirt Band wrapped their All the Good Times tour, their last shows as touring musicians. So we thought it was a good time to talk to frontman Jeff Hanna.
9: Way back in my memory, there's a scene that I recall.
8: You just wrapped up a tour. How are you feeling?
10: Mixed emotions. You know, the band hit on May 13th of this year, we hit our 60th anniversary from when we started in Long Beach, California. And it's quite a run.
8: Yeah.
10: And we're very grateful, really extremely grateful that we've been able to do this all these years and have had a great time.
8: What, if anything, felt different to you on the stage, off the stage, knowing this was a farewell tour?
10: We're still kind of processing that. We all, you know, all of us got a little choked up
8: on
10: some of those shows. My son Jamie has been playing with us since 2018, and he typically would introduce me somewhere in the middle of the set. And you know, he grew up on this music, so and he's a great singer, songwriter, guitar player, all of the above. I'm very proud of him and happy to have been alongside him for the last 8 years. But you know, when somebody starts getting choked up, then it's contagious.
8: Yeah, everybody does.

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1: Each of us are one of one.
2: If you really are done touring, what do you think you're going to miss most about being on the road?
1: You know, seeing our country up close is really great. And we've done a lot more of that over the last few years. We usually will play a show, get out of town about 1 a.m. on the bus, and then travel to the next town. Sometimes it's a five-hour drive, sometimes it's eight, nine. But we'll get there typically late morning, and we have a lot of time on our hands, and you can walk around. I love downtown America. I like it a lot. There's a lot to see, and that's pretty great. Love that a lot. I'm going to miss that.
3: I never dreamed she would take me that far.
2: That is Jeff Hanna, lead vocalist and guitarist for the Nitty Gritty Dirt Band, who recently wrapped up their All the Good Times farewell tour. Jeff, this was a really wonderful conversation. Thanks for talking to us.
1: Thank you, Scott. It's a modern day
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10: Please just stop this war. We don't want to die. We are innocent people.
2: Russian drone and missile strikes on Ukraine have escalated ahead of a major NATO meeting that could shape the next stage of the long-running war.
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2: I'm Scott Detrow.
4: And I'm Mary Louise Kelly. Pope Leo has prioritized building bridges among Catholics.
2: But last week, he excommunicated leaders of a hardline sect, saying they're out of step with the church.
11: Schism means that you have broken communion with the church. You're no longer in a proper relationship with it.
4: Plus, the latest on the red card controversy at the World Cup and what it means for the U.S. team's run.
2: And how India is trying to expand health care by pairing eye exams with post offices.
12: The whole thinking was that we look at an established channel which has infrastructure, which has people.
4: First, the news.
13: Live from NPR News in Washington, I'm Ryland Barton. Democratic Party leaders in Maine are calling for Democratic Senate nominee Graham Plattner to drop out after new sexual assault allegations reported by Politico. NPR has not independently verified these allegations. Plattner is facing incumbent Republican Susan Collins. Democrats believe the race is key to their chances of winning control of the Senate. Crowds are gathering in Seattle ahead of tonight's World Cup match between the U.S. and Belgium. President Trump is taking credit for getting FIFA to review a red card issued against U.S. star striker last week, but says he did not demand an outcome. Trump says he called FIFA President Gianni Infantino and asked for another look at the punishment against Folarin Balogun. NPR's Becky Sullivan reports the change allows Balogun to play tonight, dividing soccer fans.

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6: In Los Angeles, I'm Kai Rizdahl. It is Monday today, the 6th day of July. Good as it always is to have you along, everybody. Well, welcome everyone to the first full week of the second half of the year. We're going to spend some time up at the top of the program today, not on corporate fortunes for the next 6 months, not on markets or indicators, but on you and me and everybody else in this economy who buys stuff, consumes stuff, in other words. And we're going to do it with an eye on business behavior and our buying patterns, also the calendar. Target and Walmart and Amazon and most other retailers are rolling out back-to-school sales earlier than usual this year. And PwC, once upon a time known as PricewaterhouseCoopers, says families are going to spend $922 on supplies this year. 47% of those families say they are going to be spending more this year than last. Marketplace's Kristen Schwab gets us going with corporate promotions and consumer predilections.
7: During a Target run yesterday, Kristen Deal kind of couldn't believe what she saw on display. Colored pencils, binders, backpacks.
8: I was surprised to see already the back to school when we, you know, I think most of us are just happy that we're just out of school.
7: Deal is a marketing professor at the University of Southern California's Marshall School of Business. And she says sales patterns have shifted over the last handful of years. Everything's starting earlier.
8: Christmas promotions before Thanksgiving and Thanksgiving before Halloween and those things.
7: It wasn't always this way. Companies first started pushing early buying during the pandemic, when broken supply chains threw retail inventory into chaos. Consumers seemed happy to shop early and buy more. Brittany Steiger, a retail and e-commerce analyst at Mintel, says the sales trend really cemented when tariffs came into play.
9: That really triggered an early shopping mentality for parents really trying to get ahead of those price increases.
7: Steiger says at this point, it seems like one sale blends into the next.
9: And as it's stuck around, it's kind of evolving into this sort of always on shopping mentality.
7: Always on, because there's always an event to prepare for, and life is getting more expensive. Christina Durante, a professor of marketing at Rutgers University, says inflation, which is at its highest level in 3 years, is causing serious anxiety for shoppers.
10: It's so uncertain that we don't know how it's going to play in. And because we want to have control over not just our budget, but just our lives, we're really sensitive to any sort of cue.
7: Durante ran studies on this, on how stressors change buying habits. She says some people really locked in. They kept a tight budget, maybe even hoarded money. Others?
10: They were really likely to do impulse purchases on like new clothes, anything that might help them feel more in control over whatever's currently stressing them out.
7: She says the part of our brain that tells us to eat chocolate is the same part of our brain that tells us to shop. I'm Kristen Schwab for Marketplace.
6: Wall Street on this Monday after a long weekend. Oh, look, all of a sudden, AI stocks are a thing again. We'll have the details when we do the numbers.

0: You know how sometimes when you ask something complicated, you get this?
1: That's a very good question.
2: It's a great question.
0: That's Scott Brave, the Chicago Fed, also Ernie Tedeschi at Stripe. They are economists both talking on the topic of today's explainer, you and how you are feeling about this economy. There are, as you know, two primary ways we measure that. We talk about them all the time. Consumer sentiment from the University of Michigan and consumer confidence from the Conference Board. We are talking about them today because if you are a regular listener to this program, you know that you, the humble consumer, drive something like two-thirds of every single thing that happens in this economy. But as you have perhaps also heard, it has been kind of hard to square how consumers are feeling, spoiler alert, pretty negative, with how consumers are spending.
1: And historically, there has been a pretty close relationship between sentiment or confidence and consumer spending.
2: Consumer sentiment and consumer confidence were top tier inputs into models that forecasters and economists had about consumer spending.
0: Note the past tense that Ernie Tedeschi just used right there. How consumers are feeling just isn't a grade A predictor anymore for how they will spend. The correlation kind of fell off a cliff after 2020. Think about that timing for just a second. And ever since, we've consistently been feeling pretty bad about this economy of ours. The University of Michigan Consumer Sentiment Index was up in June, yes, but that was from an all-time low in May, so still pretty negative, thanks mostly to the war and oil prices.
2: If I were to put those low levels of consumer confidence or sentiment into a model, the model will tell me, oh my God, consumer spending is going to be like down below the earth, like just terrible.
0: Consumer spending, as you surely know, is far from those down below the earth terrible levels. It's basically fine. Actually up 0.7% in May when we had that all-time sentiment low. And that, in turn, has economists wondering why consumer sentiment isn't basically fine, too.
2: Really, what's going on, I think, is inflation, high prices, affordability, however you want to put it.
0: This is kind of the vibes conversation we've been having for years now about this economy. Since the pandemic, really, and the high inflation that followed, the consumer price index hit 9% in June 2022, in case you had forgotten, which you surely have not.
2: Consumers have memories, right? And so even as growth in prices have gotten better, they go to the grocery store, they see persistently high price levels of eggs, you know, whatever they're buying, produce, and that is keeping their attitudes weak and low over this whole time.
0: There is something else going on with the consumer sentiment measure in particular that could explain why it's been so persistently low.
2: The University of Michigan survey used to be conducted by phone. And then in early 2024, they gradually transitioned to collecting all of their information online.
0: Okay, so?
2: People tend to be materially more negative when they answer things online. And we saw that immediately with the University of Michigan survey.
0: Like 11% materially more negative on average. That's according to Tedeschi's research. So what does all this consumer negativity mean for how we ought to think about this data?
2: There may be other reasons why we should be concerned or freaked out about that, you know, political, social, you know, et cetera reasons. But from an economic standpoint, we have seen empirically that the economy grows just fine throughout these negative vibes.
0: Tedeschi is personally putting less weight on the readings than he used to. Scott Brave and his colleagues at the Chicago Fed are trying to figure out what is going on with the data.
1: Is there a way that we can restore some of that relationship between these traditional measures and consumer spending growth by bringing in new alternative higher frequency sources of information?
0: So they have made a new composite measure that uses data both from consumer sentiment and confidence and combines them with other daily data. That's high frequency, right? Daily data looking at how positive or negative economic news coverage is and how people are talking about the economy on social media.
1: In one instance, it's actually a survey that's asking the same questions as one of the traditional indexes, but just doing it on a daily basis with a much larger sample.
0: Turns out their new index does track more closely to how people are spending. No official release date for it yet, but we'll keep you posted.

0: It's cooler today, a little bit anyway, in much of the eastern and southern parts of the country after a blistering 4th of July weekend. That was miserable for people and their pets, soccer players and their fans, and power companies too. Marketplace's Samantha Fields has more on how the grid held up.
1: Cape Cod in Massachusetts didn't even get the worst of the heat wave. It only made it into the 90s. Still, Barbara Cates Garnick, a professor of energy policy at the Fletcher School at Tufts University, says it was hot.
2: We had a lot of times when our electricity fluctuated on and off, lights flickered, so we were very aware that there was an issue with the power grid.
1: It wasn't just the Cape. The power kept flickering on and off in other places, too, including Philadelphia and New York.
2: I think it shows that at the local level, there are a lot of concerns that need to be addressed because we've come to a time when we're using more electricity, the population is increasing.
1: And the physical infrastructure that makes up the grid is getting old. Much of it was built more than 50 years ago. But for all this strain,
3: the grid held up pretty well over this long weekend.
1: Charles Hua at the consumer education nonprofit Powerline says despite intense demand and some flickering, the lights and air conditioning stayed on for most people.
3: We're doing a better job of managing and operating the grid. And part of what that looks like is directing consumers to be more proactive in adopting certain measures like turning off their lights or conserving energy at different parts of the summer days when the grid is particularly stressed.
1: The addition of more renewables has also helped relieve stress on the grid. In the mid-Atlantic, which saw what was likely record demand during the heat wave, Michael Goggin at the consulting firm Grid Strategies says solar performed well.
4: The solar output was consistently high every day last week during these high demand periods. And so that really helped keep the lights on.
1: To help keep the lights on in the future, he says, we also need to be building more new transmission lines, including between regions.
4: Expanding transmission is particularly valuable in events like this because extreme weather is not, these events are not that large. And so if your region is short, you can buy power from your neighbor. And then, you know, maybe this winter, it'll be the reverse.
1: And your region will be able to send power to its neighbors. I'm Samantha Fields for Marketplace.

0: Dateline Everett, Washington. Boeing started up a new assembly line at its facility there today, building 737 MAX jets. Airbus, meanwhile, its main competitor, is reported to have set its sights on delivering 900 commercial planes this year. That would be an all-time high. Both companies have faced supply chain issues since the pandemic, and as these things go, they each now have order backlogs thousands of planes deep, and which are only growing as airlines demand spiffy new jets. Marketplace's Henry Epp takes it from there.
1: There are basically two reasons airlines really want to get their hands on new planes right now. One is the aircraft they have are getting old, a couple decades old in some cases, says Doug Harned, a managing director at the investment firm Bernstein.
2: The good thing about aircraft is that if you maintain them properly, they can last quite a long time. But eventually the costs start to get higher and higher for the old aircraft.
1: So they've ordered new ones, but the wait times are long. And even though airlines have faced big fuel bills in recent months, they haven't canceled many orders for new planes because those new jets will help them save in the long run, says Henry Hardevelt, an airline industry analyst at Atmosphere Research Group.
3: New aircraft allow airlines to consume less fuel. That helps airlines offer the low fares that we as travelers want.
1: Newer planes can also fit more passengers, Hardevelt says.
3: Not great for us in the legroom, of course, but it helps make these aircraft more cost efficient for airlines to operate.
1: Which gets us to the other reason airlines are in the market for new aircraft. Demand for air travel is high, both from customers willing to squeeze into those economy seats and from high-income premium customers, says Meghna Maharishi, an airline reporter at Skift. To attract those customers, airlines have been adding new international routes.
4: United is a good example of this. They've added routes to like Greenland and like Mongolia.
1: New routes require new planes. Plus, airlines are upgrading the business and first class seats on those aircraft.
4: A lot of that has been meant to cater to like those wealthier consumers because that's the cohort that's really been driving the revenue for these airlines.
1: But fancier first class cabins are also slowing down new aircraft deliveries, says Doug Harned at Bernstein, because regulators have to sign off on the changes.
2: And so there have been delays, not just in supplying the seats, say, but also just getting certification for new designs.
1: Those delays on top of high demand, Harned says, are why Boeing and Airbus are effectively booked up for the next 6 years. I'm Henry Epp for Marketplace.

0: Coming up.
1: And I was like, so the problem is, I don't know anything, actually.
0: When has that stopped anybody, huh? First, though, let's do the numbers. Dow Industrial's up 155 points today, 0.3%, finished at 53,055. That's another record, should you be keeping track. NASDAQ gained 288 points, 1.1%, 26,121. The S&P 500 added 54.7 tenths%, 75.37. Microsoft is cutting 4,800 jobs, about 2% of its global workforce, as it overhauls its Xbox gaming unit and restructures in order to pay for what? What's it paying for? All the AI investments it has made. Microsoft down 1% on the news. Apple improved about 1.3%. The World Cup continues this week, as you might have heard. Some advice if you are planning to go, leave your drone at home. The TSA says that since the start of the tournament, more than 600 drones have been seized across all 11 U.S. host cities. Why would you think it's okay to bring a drone to that game? You can barely bring in drinking water. Drone parts maker Unusual Machines plummeted 1.9%. 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
0: This is Marketplace. I'm Kai Rizdahl. If you bring up the topic of algae right now, one's mine, even if somehow, miraculously, you are mostly removed from the grind of the daily news cycle, one's mind likely goes to the reflecting pool in front of the Lincoln Memorial. But algae doesn't play favorites, and it can thrive in far larger bodies of water. To wit, every year the National Oceanic and Atmospheric Administration predicts just how bad the algae is going to be on Lake Erie. And the latest forecast is just out. Moderate harmful algae blooms is the guess for the year. And those algal blooms are obviously a bummer for fish and for kids who want to go swimming, but they've got massive economic implications, too, for the people living nearby and folks just visiting as well. From the warm, slightly green waters of Lake Erie, Marketplace's Kaylee Wells explains.
7: The blooms are a big enough deal that Lake Erie is dotted with little buoys, constantly monitoring how much algae is in the water. It takes several minutes in a zippy speedboat to travel far enough offshore to see one up close. On the way, one of the scientists captures a jar full of water and holds it up to the light. It looks clear enough to drink. But then she throws a net with a filter on the end overboard and drags it through roughly 1,000 gallons of water to reveal all the stuff we can't see. The remaining liquid she pulls out of the filter is a murky yellow-green, scuzzy, with lots of tiny zooplankton buzzing around and nipping at the green bits.
8: It's summer, the water temperatures are near 70. We're certainly catching a lot of living stuff in the water.
7: Ed Verhamy is our captain on today's voyage. He's also a principal and senior engineer at LimnoTech, which is a consulting firm that helps make water cleaner.
8: What we don't want is the harmful algae.
7: That's the kind of algae that can cause diarrhea, vomiting, and rashes. And that's what his company helps monitor. Verhaeme keeps driving until we arrive at a buoy. He pulls up the data it's capturing on his phone and relays the good news.
8: Yep, really nothing going on out there right now. So these are very low readings.
7: The recipe for high readings, extremely heavy rainy periods, which pull nutrient-rich agricultural runoff into the lake, followed by extremely dry and sunny periods that help the algae form. This year hasn't been very extreme, which is why NOAA says it'll be a moderate year for harmful algae. Verhaeme says an especially bad year, like 2014, when the algae contaminated Toledo's water supply, would show readings 20 or 25 times higher than this, and the blooms would be very visible.
8: So that's noticeable scum. The water looks like paint, really.
7: This year's moderate forecast isn't just good news for Lake Erie's ecosystem. It means algae won't tank whole chunks of the Great Lakes economy this year. Because Lake Erie is the main source of drinking water for Northeast Ohio. Alex Margavichus, commissioner of Cleveland's Water Division, says an algal bloom like the one that happened in Toledo would be a doomsday scenario.
9: I don't even know where to begin to calculate, I guess, the economic impact of something like that. If Greater Cleveland had to be under a do not drink water advisory, what would happen?
7: The background chatter is from the State of the Great Lakes, an annual convening of water experts and community members in downtown Cleveland. Like I said, clean water is a big deal here. Anyway, the cost of algal blooms is calculated in more than just bottled water and healthcare bills.
10: In this $6 trillion economy, the Great Lakes Basin is a huge tourism economy.
7: Chris Ronayne is Cuyahoga County Executive. That's the county Cleveland's in.
10: Lake Erie is the walleye capital of the world. So they come here to fish. There's fishing tournaments and just recreationalists.
7: When the algae gets bad, it sucks up all the oxygen in the water, which causes mass fish kills. Not an awesome feature in the walleye capital of the world. And a hit to the tourism industry can have ripple effects, says Scott Hardy, an earth scientist with The Ohio State University.
11: That's not only going to impact the people who are going to recreate, but you have to think about the hotels where people stay. You have to think about the gas stations that fill up the cars that people drive to the water.
7: Hardy says climate change is making that extreme weather and the algal blooms that follow it more common. But he also says we're getting better at mitigating the runoff that causes the blooms in the first place. So every year is a toss-up of just how bad it'll be. From the waters of Lake Erie, I'm Kaylee Wells for Marketplace.

0: Redfin came out with a survey last week. 74% of homeowners say their home is a reflection of who they are. 57% of renters, on the flip side of that economic coin, say their home is just a place to live. Actually, having your name on the deed can lead to all kinds of changes in your life, and sometimes even a whole new career. Here's today's installment of our series, Adventures in Housing.
1: My name is Sarah Southwick, and I have a native plant nursery in Provo, Utah. So the origin story of my business begins years ago when my husband and I bought a house in Provo. We were first-time homeowners. And so I went to a class to learn how to landscape in Utah. It was like a free community class called Localscape. And I was very quickly convinced that here in Utah, Kentucky bluegrass has no business being the default. We're in a desert. Native plants seemed like the obvious choice, but when I searched for them at nurseries nearby, I could not find them, and I felt like I was having to get a master's degree doing research, trying to figure out what was native, trying to drive all over the place on a wild goose chase, trying to find plants. Most plants are trademarked cultivars, which means somebody earns a commission or a royalty every time that plant is grown and sold. And we do this because we value predictability in our landscapes. So we want, okay, if I plant this tree, I know it's going to be this exact size and it's going to turn red in the fall. And that's not actually how plants are. And so choosing to plant native plants means choosing unpredictability. I could tell you the exact moment when the idea of this being a business entered my mind. I was pushing the stroller down the sidewalk with my kid, and it just settled on me. I was wrestling with this. Why can't I find these native plants? And it hit me. You could solve this problem one day if you want to. And I was like, so the problem is I don't know anything, actually. I work in HR. I work in tech. And that was about 5 or 6 years ago. And over time, I just have not been able to let the idea go. At some point, it shifted from maybe someday to when I open this plant nursery. So February 2025, my manager approached me and let me know that my three-quarter time position was no longer an option, and I would either need to go full-time or I could leave by taking a severance. And I knew immediately, I was like, it's the moment. The moment has arrived, like, for me to try and take this leap. I've kind of crammed plants into every usable space of my backyard at this point. My kind of natural state of being is one of more control. And so I do struggle with the fact that I've taken this leap into this great void, this great unknown, but I have to run it as a business in order for this to work and for me to still be a business in years to come.
0: Sarah Southwick, running her home-based business, Native Utah Plant. She's in Provo. Tell us, would you, about your adventure in housing, own, rent, or otherwise. Marketplace.org is where you can do that.

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2: This final note on the way out today, in which OPEC Plus looks at falling crude prices and says, yep, definitely. Let's put more supply into the global market. 188,000 more barrels a day will be the new quota, effective in August. The catch is that oftentimes cartel members don't actually hit those quotas for reasons both political and economic. Brent crude on the day of the global benchmark, $72, 10 cents a barrel, basically back to where it was before President Trump started bombing Iran. Amir Bawain, Caitlin Ash, John Gordon, Anoya Carr, Steve Mullis, and Stephanie Seek are the Marketplace editing staff. Kelly Silvera is the news director. And I'm Kai Rizdal. We will see you tomorrow, everybody.

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5: From WHYY in Philadelphia, this is Fresh Air. I'm Tanya Mosley in Los Angeles. Today, writer Rachel Aviv. As a staff writer at The New Yorker, she spent years reporting on people at the edges of medicine, memory, and the mind. Her new book, You Won't Get Free of It, revisits seven of those stories from a new perspective. It opens with a young teacher who goes for a run in New York's Riverside Park and vanishes. Weeks later, she's found, unable to explain where she's been. Aviv first understood it as a story of a daughter who disappears. Then she became a mother herself and realized she'd missed the deeper story, the mother who never stops searching. Across these essays, Aviv traces the complicated bond between mothers and daughters, what can be known, what gets hidden, and how families survive what they choose not to see. Plus, TV critic John Powers reviews the Hulu series Alice and Steve. First News.
6: Live from NPR News in Washington, I'm Ryland Barton. Senate Democratic leader Chuck Schumer and local leaders are calling for Graham Plattner to drop out of the Maine Senate race after a sexual assault allegation reported by Politico. Plattner is facing incumbent Republican Susan Collins, and Democrats see the race as key to winning control of the Senate. He's denying the allegation, as NPR's Elena Moore reports.
7: Politico's story details an account made by a former girlfriend of Plattner who alleges that in 2021, Plattner entered her home in rural Maine, intoxicated, and forced her to have sex with him, despite her repeatedly saying no. NPR has not independently verified those claims, and Plattner has denied them, though he also says in a statement that he's taking time to, quote, reflect on the best path forward. Plattner is now facing louder calls to suspend his bid, with top backers pulling their endorsements, including California Congressman Ro Khanna, who wrote, quote, sexual assault or violence against women is a red line. Elena Moore, NPR News.
6: President Trump rang the opening bell of the New York Stock Exchange and NASDAQ from the Oval Office this morning. NPR's Franco Ordonez reports Trump marked the first day of trading for a new investment vehicle for U.S.-born children.
8: President Trump boasted that the new Trump accounts would allow millions of dollars to be invested into accounts of financially poor children.
9: Think of it. Children that are born without money, without any money, great parents.